0: According to the latest assessment from America's intelligence agencies, China remains the most active and persistent cyber threat to the U.S. Its hackers have infiltrated the U.S. government, the private sector, and critical infrastructure like water systems and power grids. Hacking, however, has not replaced Beijing's pursuit of old-fashioned human intelligence. China's Communist Party remains intent on leveraging a worldwide network of covert agents to monitor and influence events outside its own borders, and to surveil and intimidate Chinese dissidents right here in America. Tonight, you'll hear about why China's spies are on the rise and what happens when one gets caught.
1: This is, in scale and in scope and in brazenness, the biggest espionage operation against the U.S. in its history.
0: Jim Lewis is a former U.S. diplomat whose direct experience with China's intelligence agencies spans more than 30 years. He says since President Xi Jinping came to power in 2012, China's spies no longer seem to fear the U.S. Why do China's espionage efforts appear to be growing so big, so fast under Xi Jinping?
1: Xi Jinping thinks it's China's time to move to the center of the world stage. Xi Jinping looks at the West and at the U.S. and says, these people are feeble-minded, and I'm going to be able to beat them.
0: It may not be a household name in the U.S., but according to Lewis, China's Ministry of State Security, or MSS, is now the largest and most active spy agency in the world. In a propaganda video the spy agency posted last year on China's largest social network, a voiceover boasts that the MSS senses things before they happen and fights against evil. The slick production is a public message to both foreign adversaries and China's own citizens about the ministry's growing power.
1: It's sort of the equivalent of the CIA, but it has much greater powers. One estimate says the MSS might have 600,000 employees, and they are committed to going after the United States. We are target number two for them.
0: Who's target number one?
1: Target number one is China's own people. When Xi Jinping wakes up screaming in the middle of the night, he's really worried that the Chinese Communist Party was on the path that the Soviet Communist Party was on.
0: Lewis says to maintain absolute power at home, President Xi looks abroad.
1: Xi Jinping probably remembers that a lot of revolutions start outside the home country, and he doesn't want that to happen to China. So there's a huge effort to pay attention to the expatriate population.
0: One way Beijing paid attention, according to the FBI, was to secretly open an overseas Chinese police station right in the middle of New York City. It was discovered in 2022, hidden among businesses in a commercial building in Manhattan's Chinatown. While Chinese expats could renew government documents there like driver's licenses, federal prosecutors said the main purpose of the outpost was to target and harass Chinese dissidents.
1: They've done it in the Netherlands.

0: Netherlands, they've done it in Canada. But the idea that you'd open a police station in another country, that's a signal disrespect of the sovereignty of that nation.
1: After the station was shut down, two Chinese Americans who allegedly opened it were charged with conspiracy to act as unregistered foreign agents of China. In total, over the last 5 years, the Department of Justice has indicted more than 140 people for felonies related to harassment, hacking, and spying for China within the U.S. And one of the accused worked for the governor of New York. Federal prosecutors allege a former top aide to Kathy Hochul, named Linda Sun, accepted millions of dollars to influence who the governor met with and what she said about China. Sun and her husband, who have pled not guilty, owned a multi-million dollar home on Long Island and a condo in Hawaii.
0: Having a Ferrari and two multi-million dollar houses is a bad idea.
2: But for a government employee.
0: Everyone leaves a record. Some records are more flamboyant than others.
1: Flamboyant is not a word that comes to mind when you meet Xujun Wang. The 76-year-old retired historian came to the U.S. from China in 1994 as a visiting scholar at Columbia University. In New York, home to more exiled Chinese activists than any other city in the world, Wang helped found a group that met regularly and was dedicated to democracy in China.
3: In the 2010s, the overseas democracy movement was gaining momentum, and I was eager to be a part of it and promote democracy.
2: What was your specific role in the pro-democracy community in Flushing, Queens?
3: I was assigned the role of Vice President, Secretary General for Publicity and Events, all kinds of events.
2: While Xujun Wang became a trusted member of the Chinese dissident community here in New York, he kept another role secret. For almost 20 years, he was spying for China's Ministry of State Security.
4: Did you take notes about who attended these meetings and what they said?
3: Yes.
4: When did you start sharing that information with China's largest intelligence group?
3: That is a very big misunderstanding.
1: In 2022, Xujun Wang was indicted by the U.S. Department of Justice for sharing dissidents' names, contact information, and private conversations at the direction of the MSS for 17 years. When we spoke with him in February through an interpreter, he was at times combative and disputed basic facts of his case. So we eventually asked Mr. Wang point blank,
4: were you spying for the Chinese government?
3: No. Throughout the entire trial, they were very careful. They never used the word spy. Just look at the record, and you'll see that.
1: We did. And while lying to 60 Minutes may not be a crime, lying to the FBI is. Mr. Wang repeatedly told federal agents he had no contact with the Ministry of State Security. But according to federal prosecutors, he met with these MSS officers in China, and they offered him plane tickets and helped his family with a business dispute. In 2021, someone claiming to be from the MSS showed up at Mr. Wang's door to help delete communications from his computer that might incriminate him. Video from the encounter showed he welcomed the man's help. Unfortunately for Mr. Wang, the Chinese operative was actually an undercover FBI agent. Mr. Wang had pled not guilty. This past August, he was convicted of making false statements, illegally possessing democracy activists' identification, and acting as an unregistered foreign agent of China.
5: Our position has always been that he never had the intent to be an agent of the Chinese government.
1: Mr. Wang's lawyers, Zachary Margulis Onuma and Kevin Tung, admit their client was in touch with Chinese intelligence, but they argue he didn't break the law and claim FBI agents went after him once they were unable to recruit him for the U.S.
5: They were hoping he would roll over and identify handlers higher up the food chain, though he did not do so. And they felt a little vindictive and angry and frustrated about their inability to stop higher up actual espionage, and they turned him into this fall guy.
6: But when you look at the reality, he didn't have any access to secret, top secret information. All he passed over is the attendance sheet of the Democracy Movement. Those information are available in public.
4: So people's names that attend a private event are not public. Well, they're only made public.
5: Can we home in on that? Yeah. So there's no evidence of any harm to the United States interests or to Democracy Movement interests from anything that he did.
7: Democracy!
1: Anna Young Chung disagrees. She testified against Mr. Wong in court. The pro-democracy activist's name and contact information, along with 63 others, was found in Mr. Wong's luggage when he returned to New York from a trip to China in 2019.
4: Did you ever imagine that Mr. Wong was one of the people who was reporting what you were doing and others back to China?
8: Not at all.
4: Did you lose sleep over it?
8: Yeah, and I also make sure my door chain was on all the time at night, mm-hmm. because you never know.
1: Born in Hong Kong, Ms. Young Chung is now a U.S. citizen and professor of biology. She organizes demonstrations for the Hong Kong democracy movement in the U.S., where she's become increasingly wary of who might be watching.
8: I believe they're collecting information.
4: What kind of information?
8: Like, what are we doing? What exactly what we are saying in the protests? And how many people are showing up there? Things like that.
4: And collecting that information for whom?
8: For Beijing.
4: Why do you think China goes to such lengths to spy on pro-democracy activists here in the U.S.?
8: This is their tactics, right? They try to silence you, harass you, or intimidate you so that you stop what you're doing.
9: They want to cripple me and cripple my ability to advocate for Hong Kong.
1: Anna Kwok now runs the pro-democracy organization that Anna Young Chung co-founded. Because of her outspoken activism, the Hong Kong government has placed a $130,000 bounty on her head.
10: So every single day I wake up, I open my social media, and then I would see people talking about how if I keep talking here in the United States, they'll come kidnap me and take my body to the Chinese consulate so that they can send me back to China.
4: How are you viewed by the Chinese government?
10: If I do go back to Hong Kong, it's going to be life imprisonment. So basically, they see me as a traitor, as someone who betrays the Chinese government and the Hong Kong government.
4: And what's the crime you've committed?
10: They think that fighting for democracy, wanting a say in our own future, is a crime.
4: The United States is known as the land of the free. Do you feel free here?
10: Honestly, with China's long arm repression, it's difficult to feel free anywhere in the world. The thing about the Chinese government is that you can leave the country, you can leave the territory, but you can never actually leave their governance.
1: After we met her, Anna Kwok's father and brother were arrested in Hong Kong. She is currently seeking political asylum in the U.S. In March, the Trump administration announced sanctions against officials in Hong Kong who have targeted her and 18 other prominent activists living abroad. As for Xu Junwang, on April 14th, a federal judge sentenced him to 3 years supervised release. He spared Mr. Wong prison time because of health problems, including cognitive decline. But the judge reiterated he had committed serious crimes against the U.S.
0: He was an agent. He worked with the Chinese government to identify targets for them to surveil and compromise.
1: According to China analyst Jim Lewis, there's still no substitute for on-the-ground human intelligence, even if Mr. Wong was an expendable asset for China's top spy agency.
4: Not exactly James Bond.
0: Definitely not James Bond. Definitely not. That's the scary part, though, is that the Chinese are very good. And so he was not number one on the list of assets to protect. That means there are other assets who are being protected.
11: In April of last year, a career American ambassador pleaded guilty to spying for the intelligence service of Cuba. Victor Manuel Rocha served his country in positions that required the highest levels of security clearance. For 40 years, he

0: President Clinton also danced the tango across the White House ballroom. There in front, wearing glasses and the airs of an aristocrat, stood Victor Manuel Rocha. He was the number two diplomat at the U.S. Embassy in Buenos Aires, with an impeccable reputation as a senior statesman on Latin America. He served on the National Security Council and became the ambassador to Bolivia, seen here alongside that country's president. All that time while having the highest top secret security clearance with access to the most sensitive U.S. intelligence. Attorney General Merrick Garland announced Rocha's arrest. He was charged with spying for Cuba for his entire career.
1: This action exposes one of the highest reaching and longest lasting infiltrations of the U.S. government by a foreign agent.
0: In 2022, a man claiming to be a Cuban intelligence officer contacted Rocha and asked to meet. Rocha agreed. He had no idea the man was an undercover FBI agent. Over three meetings in Miami, the FBI recorded Rocha with a hidden camera. And according to the complaint, Rocha bragged that he got away with decades of spying by memorizing the secrets he stole. Rocha told the agent, "What we have done, it's enormous. More than a grand slam." He called the U.S., quote, the enemy.
2: What do you think is the extent of damage that he did to national security?
3: Manuel Rocha did enormous damage to American security.
0: Brian Littell was the CIA's top Cuba analyst at the height of the Cold War. He says in the 1980s, Rocha cold called and struck up a professional relationship. They remained friends for decades.
2: You think he approached you to get information out of you, ultimately?
3: Yes. He never got any.
2: Did you see any signs that he was leading a double life?
3: None.
2: None?
3: None.
2: What can you tell me about the tradecraft that Cuba uses?
3: They do it very, very well in mostly rudimentary fashions. The Cubans are not flying satellites anywhere in the world. Nearly all of their ability and success has been in the dimension of human intelligence. Their officers, their intelligence agents and officers, are very, very good. They know their tradecraft. They practice it with great skill and with discipline. And when they recruit, they're very careful about how they recruit and how they communicate.
2: And what does Cuba do with the information it gets from all of these spies?
3: They have no scruples about sharing the information or perhaps marketing it, selling it, to other countries, the Russians, maybe the Chinese. If they collect information about U.S. intentions, policy intentions toward Moscow or Beijing or Tehran, it would be of interest to those countries.
0: That was this man's job when he was a Cuban intelligence officer, decoding messages intercepted from the U.S. Jose Cohen defected in 1994.
4: Es que Cuba compartió esa información con los enemigos de Estados Unidos.
0: Cuba shared that information with enemies of the United States, he told us. Countries like the Soviet Union for years. Countries like North Korea, countries like Iran had information about the operation of the Defense Department.
2: You say Cuba may not have the weapons, Cuba may not have the arms, but they sell these secrets to the enemies of the United States.
4: Más fuerte.
0: The strongest enemies of the United States. All of that was what made me realize this is a battle between good and evil. Cuba was at the service of all the enemies of the United States. After Jose Cohen set foot on U.S. soil, he shared a vital piece of information with the FBI. That led to the investigation of more than 100 suspected Cuban agents and illegal officers, and ultimately one very important spy. Cohen handed over an encryption key like this one, used by Cuban spies to send and receive secret messages with Havana. Three nights a week at 9 p.m. and then again at 10, a series of numbered codes was broadcast out of Havana. The signal could be heard for most of the 1990s up the East Coast as far north as Maine. But the coded messages were only meant to be decoded by their agents, including a Pentagon analyst named Ana Montes, who lived in this quiet Washington neighborhood.
2: This is where she did all of the business, all of the spy business.
5: Exactly. I mean, she would listen to the high-frequency messages upstairs Tuesday, Thursday, Saturday night. She would type up her messages on her computer in her bedroom right up here. This is the area that she lived in, camouflaged, the fact that she was committing espionage right here. He says...
0: Peter Lapp is a retired FBI special agent who was on the team that led the Montez investigation.
2: How'd she do it?
5: She went to work, memorized three things every day, went home and all classified, and then would write them up or type them up. And then every 2 or 3 weeks, she would meet in person at lunch, broad daylight, 2 to 3 hours over lunch.
2: Maybe I've seen too many movies. When I think spies, I'm thinking dark of night, park bench, secret cameras, fancy gadgets.
5: Right.
2: That wasn't her.
5: Everyone who works for the intelligence community goes home with classified information in their head. And you can't stop that with guards and technology. It's just, it's undefeatable.
0: Lapp wrote a book on the FBI investigation into Montez. He told us Havana doesn't pay its spies, so Americans who spy for Cuba don't do it for money, but rather are driven by ideology. Ambassador Rocha was recruited in the late 1970s, influenced, he now says, by the radical politics of the day. Montez was a student at the Johns Hopkins School of Advanced International Studies in the 1980s and was outspoken about her anger toward U.S. policy in Latin America when she was recruited by a Cuban intelligence officer. Montez's father was a U.S. Army doctor, and her siblings worked for the FBI. One of her first jobs out of graduate school was as an analyst at the Defense Intelligence Agency.
2: So Ana Montez was already a full-fledged Cuban spy from the moment that she set foot inside the Defense Intelligence Agency.
5: She walked in fully recruited, day one. Only went to DIA for the purpose of spying for the Cubans. And when you think about the other folks that have been arrested for espionage, most start loyal. They take the oath. They intend to abide by that oath, but then something happens and they flip. And Ana's unique in the sense that she walked in from day one and was an insider threat and only went for the purpose of spying for the Cubans.
2: How does a Cuban spy walk through the doors of the DIA and get a job? She didn't have to take a polygraph?
5: They did not have a polygraph program at the time.
0: Over the course of her career, she became such an expert that she was known in the intelligence community as the Queen of Cuba. All the while, she was exposing national secrets to Havana. The FBI surveilled her for a year before her arrest as she walked to work and called her Cuban handler. By that time, she had revealed the existence of a top-secret satellite program used by the U.S. to spy on other countries. She also gave Havana the names of 450 American intelligence officials working on Latin American issues, including 4 undercover officers stationed in Cuba. And she got away with it for 17 years, until she was arrested in 2001 at her office by FBI Special Agent Peter Lapp and his partner Stephen McCoy.
2: She didn't fit the profile of a typical spy.
5: No, being a woman is incredibly unique. So it doesn't fit that typical what we would look for in a spy, which is mostly men.
0: Montez pleaded guilty to espionage, and in exchange for not spending the rest of her life in prison, she agreed to tell the FBI everything she had done.
6: I wouldn't mind at all meeting 2 Fridays a month.
0: Through a public records request, we obtained this footage, seen here for the first time, of Montez wearing prison stripes, speaking with FBI investigators. Citing Montez's right to privacy, the FBI denied our request for the recorded audio of their interviews. But we obtained a declassified transcript of the first day where Montez described how deep in she was. She said, "Ever since I started helping the Cubans, there's been no halfway. I don't really know how a person does it without feeling morally bound. It's a full commitment, mentally, physically, emotionally. I feel that what I did was morally right, that I was faithful to principles that were right." Montez told the agents her only regret was that she was forced to cooperate with the FBI as part of her plea deal. "It's tearing me up," she said, "but if the only way I'm going to see my family again, it's the only way." Agent Lapp sat across from Ana Montes in the interrogation room for 7 months. He said one of the most sobering moments was when she said how far she would have been willing to go for the Cubans in the week after 9/11.
7: She said, if the Cubans asked me to provide them with intelligence about what we were doing in Afghanistan, I absolutely would have done that. And if men and women were killed as a result of my intelligence in Afghanistan, she told us that's the risk that they took.
2: What was the extent of the damage that she did?
7: I do think she's in that tier of some of the most notorious spies in American history. And I think the damage that she did was incredibly significant.
0: After serving 20 years in federal prison, Ana Montes was released in January 2023. She's now living in Puerto Rico, where she has family and has been celebrated by some as a hero, seen here recently receiving an award from supporters. Through a lawyer, Montes declined our request for an interview. Former Ambassador Victor Manuel Rocha told a judge he was deeply sorry and pleaded guilty to acting as an agent of the Cuban government. At age 73, he was sentenced to 15 years in prison and is currently cooperating with investigators. Just how many state secrets he gave to Cuba, we may never know. Nearly all the details of his spycraft remain classified. Ana Montes has yet to publicly express any remorse.
2: Do you think there are other Ana Monteses in the government right now?
7: Oh, absolutely. Absolutely.
2: That's chilling.
7: There's no doubt that the Cubans and the Russians and others are still penetrating our government with individuals who are loyal to them and not to us.
8: Much of the world was horrified when Saudi Arabia sent a hit squad to Turkey to murder Washington Post columnist Jamal Khashoggi. Tonight, the man you're about to meet says a second Saudi assassination team was sent to kill him in Canada. Saad al-Jabri was number two in Saudi intelligence, and he was among the best friends America had against terrorism. Now Saad is asking America's help. Truth is hard to triangulate among spies, despots, and the Middle East, and as we first reported in October, you're going to hear that Saad al-Jabri may not be spotless. But as a spymaster, Saad says he has one more favor for America, a warning about a prince with the power to trouble the world.
9: I am here to sound the alarm about a psychopath killer in the Middle East with infinite resources who poses threat to his people, to the Americans, and to the planet.
8: Saad al-Jabri is talking about Mohammed bin Salman, who seized power behind the back of the man greeting President Obama. That's Mohammed bin Nayef, then heir to the throne. But in 2017, Nayef was arrested by Prince Mohammed bin Salman.
10: A psychopath.
9: A psychopath with no empathy, doesn't feel emotion, never learned from his experience, and we have witnessed atrocities and crimes committed by this killer.
8: A source from U.S. intelligence told us Saad al-Jabri would never show up for this interview. He'd lived too long in a silent profession. The fact that he did show up is a measure of his desperation. Saad is 63, married, 8 children. He started as a cop but rose to the top of Saudi intelligence and earned a Ph.D. in the science of artificial intelligence. He could be seen in the Oval Office with American ambassadors, the U.S. military command, and with Michael Morell, former acting director of the CIA.
11: I'm a big admirer. I found Dr. Saad to be extraordinarily bright. I found him to be incredibly loyal to his country.
8: Would you say honorable?
11: Honorable, yes, absolutely.
8: But in 2017, Saad found himself on the wrong side of Prince Mohammed's coup. The deposed Prince Nayef was Saad's boss. Saad fled to Canada, where he remains and refuses to return. Now, Prince Mohammed is making Saad's family pay. The very day of the coup, two of his children were barred from leaving the kingdom. This is his daughter, Sarah.
12: Happy birthday to you.
8: And his son, Omar. Both plan to be in American colleges. They are now in Saudi prisons. Next, the family says Prince Mohammed targeted Saad's son-in-law. They claim the son-in-law was kidnapped in a third country and returned to the kingdom.
13: The first night he was kidnapped, he received more than 100 lashes. He was tortured. He was beaten on his back, on his legs.
8: Khalid al-Jabri is Saad's eldest son. What was he told he was being detained for?
13: He was being told that he was detained and tortured as a proxy for his father-in-law, meaning my dad. They even asked him a question. Who do you think we should arrest and torture so Dr. Saad can come back to the kingdom?
8: Their story recalls Washington Post columnist Jamal Khashoggi, a critic of Prince Mohammed. In 2018, a year after his coup, U.S. intelligence says Prince Mohammed sent a team to Turkey to lure Khashoggi to a Saudi consulate and dismember him. Saad told us that days later, before Khashoggi's murder was known to the public, he received a warning. A friend in a Middle Eastern intelligence service said another hit team was headed for Saad in Canada.
9: And the warning I received, don't be in a proximity of any Saudi mission in Canada. Don't go to the consulate. Don't go to the embassy. Said why? Said they dismembered the guy. They kill him. You are on the top of the list.
8: Saad says a six-person team landed at the Ottawa airport in mid-October 2018. He says members of the team lied to customs about knowing one another, and they carried suspicious equipment for DNA analysis. The team was deported. Canada seems to confirm at least part of this story, saying, "We are aware of incidents in which foreign actors have attempted to threaten those living in Canada. It is completely unacceptable." Is that the way intelligence organizations work in this world?
11: It's not a norm in this world. It's a norm for countries like Russia and North Korea. It's not a norm for almost any other country in the world.
8: Do you think Mohammed bin Salman fears you?
9: He fears my information.
8: Saad told us his information includes a 2014 meeting between Prince Mohammed on the left and the then head of intelligence, Mohammed bin Nayef. It was 3 years before the coup. Saad claims the young prince boasted to Nayef that he could kill the sitting king, Abdullah, to clear the throne for his own father.
9: And he told him, "I want to assassinate King Abdullah. I got a poison ring from Russia. It's enough for me just to shake hands with him, and he will be done."
8: A poison ring from Russia?
9: That's what he said, whether he's just bragging, but he said that, and we took it seriously.
8: By we, Saad means Saudi intelligence took it seriously. The alleged threat, he says, was handled within the royal family. Saad told us he watched the meeting on a video recording. Does this video recording still exist?
9: Yes. I know where it is now. I know there are two copies of that. I know where they are.
8: Prince Mohammed is 36 and wields unlimited power on behalf of his ailing 86-year-old father, King Salman. The prince is admired by some for allowing women to drive, permitting movie theaters, and disbanding the religious police who once assaulted couples for holding hands.
11: There's two groups of people in Saudi Arabia. There are those who are very happy with Mohammed bin Salman, the 70% of the population that's under 30. He is not popular with the old guard, with the royal family, because he changed the system.
8: But much of that change has been reckless.
14: His war in Yemen has killed thousands of civilians in what the UN says may be war crimes. He invited Lebanon's leader to visit Saudi Arabia, took him hostage, and forced him to resign. He detained hundreds of potential rivals until they signed over their wealth, jailed women calling for human rights, and murdered Jamal Khashoggi.
9: I expect to be killed one day because this guy will not rest off until he sees me dead.
14: But what does America owe Saad al-Jabri? We asked former CIA acting director and CBS News consultant Michael Morell, who worked closely with Saad from 2010 to 2013.
15: Is it too much to say that Saad may have saved American lives?
11: Dr. Saad absolutely saved American lives. He saved Saudi lives, many of them, and he saved American lives.
15: Can you name any of those cases?
11: The one I can talk about is the so-called printer cartridge plot.
14: In 2010, Al-Qaeda hid bombs in two desktop printers. They were in the air as cargo headed to the U.S. on two planes, perhaps intended to explode over American cities. But thanks to intelligence relayed by Saad al-Jabri, the bombs were intercepted during layovers.
15: Are there any other examples of times that Saad had saved American lives?
11: There are.
15: What are they?
11: I can't talk about them because they're still classified.
15: Are there several?
11: There are many. Many.
14: While working in that classified world, Saad al-Jabri became enormously wealthy. Prince Mohammed typically accuses potential rivals of corruption, and Saudi entities are suing Saad in the U.S. and Canada, claiming he stole as much as $500 million from the counterterrorism budget.
15: Did you steal the money?
9: No.
15: If you didn't steal the money, how did you get so rich?
9: You know, I have served a royal monarchy in a close approximately for two decades. Three kings, four crown prince. They've been nice to me. They've been very generous. It's a tradition in Saudi Arabia royal family. They take care of people around them.
11: I don't know if Dr. Saad was corrupt in any way. I wouldn't be surprised if he wasn't, because he's such an honorable man. But I also wouldn't be surprised if he was, because everybody, to some extent, had their hand in the kitty. And King Abdullah allowed it, permitted it.
14: But in the Saudi lawsuit against Saad, the Canadian judge has said there is, quote, overwhelming evidence of fraud. And so she has frozen his assets as the case moves forward. The Saudi government declined an interview, but in a statement it said, Saad al-Jabri is a discredited former government official with a long history of fabricating and creating distractions to hide the financial crimes he committed. He implies that stealing was acceptable at the time, but it wasn't acceptable nor legal then, and it isn't now. Saad says he's thinking only of his imprisoned children.
9: I have to speak out. I am appealing to the American people and to the American administration to help me to release those children and to restore their life.
14: Saad al-Jabri told us he's recorded a death video that reveals more secrets of the royal family and some of the United States. He gave us a short, silent clip of the video, which he told us, quote, could be released if he is killed. It includes a message to Omar and Sarah, his imprisoned children.
9: I told them, I'm sorry. I tried my best.
15: Does the United States, as a country, owe anything to Saad?
11: Do I feel some obligation to Dr. Saad? Yes. Does the United States of America? The people at CIA do. The people at CIA do. You know, whether the country does or not, I don't know. It's a little bit of a hard question.
14: It's been hard for presidents to stand up to Mohammed bin Salman, Neither the Trump nor Biden administrations publicly sanctioned him after Khashoggi. Saudi oil isn't as important as it once was, but countering Iran is, which has led to a certain tolerance of a menacing prince.
16: Kevin Mallory was a down-on-his-luck former clandestine case officer for the CIA when he was approached by a man the Department of Justice believes was a Chinese spy. Officials say Mallory was a prime target for recruitment. He was out of work, 3 months behind on his mortgage, and thousands of dollars in debt. But as we first reported in December, and as the Chinese would discover, Kevin Mallory wasn't exactly James Bond. The Department of Justice agreed to show us how they caught Mr. Mallory and why they believe his recruitment by China is part of a massive clandestine campaign to steal not just national security secrets from the U.S. government, but industrial and technological secrets from American companies.
17: This is what espionage looks like. The man standing on the right in the yellow shirt is Kevin Mallory, who once held a top-secret security clearance while working for the CIA and the Defense Intelligence Agency. Footage from a surveillance camera at a Virginia FedEx store in April of 2017 caught him as he prepared to hand a clerk stacks of classified documents to be scanned onto an SD card, the kind that can be inserted into a mobile phone.
18: So this is the rare moment, right, in an investigation and in an espionage case where we actually have video footage of the individual preparing the classified material for transmission to the Foreign Intelligence Service.
17: We watched the tape with Ryan Gaynor, the FBI's supervisory special agent who investigated Mallory, and Jennifer Jelly, who prosecuted the case against him for the National Security Division of the Department of Justice. They say Kevin Mallory sent national security secrets to a Chinese spy on a covert communication device.
19: So here you see him talking with the store clerk about the scanning job. And throughout this video, you see little pops of yellow, little yellow pieces of paper that flash by when he's showing the documents. That was important for us because the document that he successfully passed consisted of a typed up white piece of paper. That was the classified information, followed by two yellow sheets of paper with his handwriting on them. And here you can see.
20: So that's those are the yellow sheets
19: of paper. You can see the yellow sheets going through that scanning process.
17: Prosecutors say some of the information Mallory sent could have revealed the identity of a couple who had secretly spied on China for the U.S. It was a very personal betrayal. Mallory had supervised the couple years before.
20: He was betraying people. This is people's lives at stake.
19: Correct. These were documents that specifically talked about human beings whose lives could be in danger.
20: If they had traveled to China, they could have been arrested.
21: At the time he gave the information to the Chinese intelligence officer, he knew they were planning on traveling to China.
17: John Demers is the top official in charge of the Department of Justice's National Security Division, which helps guard the U.S. against terrorism, cyber attacks, and espionage. He's responsible for coordinating activities across law enforcement and U.S. intelligence agencies. He says Kevin Mallory's recruitment is just one of many efforts by the Chinese Ministry of State Security, or MSS, to spy on the United States.
20: What is MSS?
21: So MSS is the principal intelligence agency of the Chinese government. And in rough terms, it is like the CIA and FBI put together. Their capabilities are world class. They have cyber capabilities. They have expertise in turning people into cooperators. And they have all of the tools and expertise of a very capable intelligence organization.
17: John Demers says Kevin Mallory hadn't worked for any U.S. intelligence agency in 5 years, but he was still of interest to China. He spoke Mandarin, was desperate for money, and had classified information he might be willing to sell.
21: You're looking for people who will be willing to work with you for one reason or another. You start very slowly. You start to see what information they're willing to share with you, originally innocuous information, then something maybe slightly more sensitive, and so forth. And that relationship develops over time. It's a patient process.
20: It's a grooming of an intelligence asset.
21: It's a grooming, and it's a constant testing to see what the person is willing to do.
17: The Chinese didn't reach out to Kevin Mallory in a dark alley like in a movie. They made contact with him like any job recruiter would.
16: They sent him a message on the career networking site LinkedIn.
20: What could the Chinese tell from reading his LinkedIn page?
18: When you look at this LinkedIn page, it's very clear immediately that he worked in national security, that he had the type of background that the Chinese intelligence services are most interested in.
20: He's good at national security, military, international relations, counterterrorism, security clearance, dispute resolution. This is a signpost to, I was a former intelligence official.
18: And it led to what you would expect.
16: Mallory ended up in contact with this man, who called himself Michael Yang, and claimed to be an employee at a Chinese think tank.
20: So he's a Chinese intelligence officer?
18: We believe him to be a Chinese intelligence officer, and more importantly, Mr. Mallory, when meeting with him, believed him to be an intelligence officer.
16: Over the next several weeks, Michael Yang paid Mallory $25,000 to come to Shanghai twice, and Mallory reached out to former colleagues at the CIA, asking to be put in touch with people who had current intelligence on China. Prosecutors say his former colleagues grew suspicious and reported him to CIA security, putting him on the radar of law enforcement. When Mallory returned from his second trip to China, he was stopped by customs at Chicago's O'Hare Airport. He had lied on this form about how much money he was carrying, more than $16,000 in cash, and agents discovered this box with a phone in it. Mallory claimed it was a gift for his wife, but it was actually a covert communication device that had been given to him by Chinese intelligence.
20: This looks just like a regular phone. What makes it a covert communication device?
18: So it's not so much the hardware. The phone itself had a unique piece of software installed on it designed to allow secure communication both in text and also the secure transmission of documents later.
16: You might think a former CIA officer would be cautious about the texts he sends to a Chinese spy. But Kevin Mallory was remarkably direct, complaining about the money he was paid and the risk he was taking. Your object is to gain information, he told Michael Yang, and my object is to be paid for. I'll destroy all electronic records after you confirm receipt, Mallory wrote to Yang. I already destroyed the paper records. I cannot keep these around. Too dangerous. At this point, all the risk is on me.
19: So he says, I'm taking all the risk. But then he goes on a few bubbles later to actually try to transmit additional information to the Chinese.
16: But technology wasn't Mallory's strong suit. He complained to Michael Yang that the phone wasn't working properly. This system sucks. It's too cumbersome, he wrote. I put all these messages and then, and you can't read them because you're not logged in the same time. That's a poor system. At this point, prosecutors say Mallory was scared. He'd been stopped at customs, and he feared the CIA and FBI were onto him. Prosecutors say he decided to come up with a cover story and reached out to the CIA, telling them he thought he was being recruited by Chinese spies. The CIA called him in for an interview.
1: My judgment is, and we haven't got through the conversation, that these guys work for Chinese intelligence, so My sense is that they were looking for government secrets, U.S. government secrets at some level.
16: In this meeting, Mallory admitted the phone was a covert communication device given to him by the Chinese. But prosecutors say he lied about the classified documents he'd already sent.
3: Did you send them anything on that phone?
1: I sent them some tests of some sort just to see if I could do it right, and I couldn't figure it out. I messed that up.
18: He's trying to control the narrative. So what you have here likely is an attempt to steer the story, to explain away some of the more alerting pieces while not admitting to the criminal activity of providing the classified information to the Foreign Intelligence Service.
19: We now know that at this point in time, Kevin Mallory has successfully sent the classified table of contents, the classified white paper, and tried to send several other documents unsuccessfully.
16: Mallory offered to bring in the phone to be examined by the CIA, confident that all his messages to Michael Yang had automatically been deleted.
20: So he believes everything he sent has disappeared from the device. So that's why he's willing to bring the device in.
18: We have every reason to believe that he believed at the time that those communications would be gone.
16: 2 weeks later, Mallory arrived at a hotel room in Ashburn, Virginia, for a second meeting with the CIA. When he got there, the FBI was waiting for him, along with a computer forensic examiner. He agreed to show them how the phone worked.
18: When he goes to demonstrate it, up on the screen where he expects to have his whole chat history basically deleted, up on the screen comes some of the chat history.
16: The FBI recorded the meeting.
22: I'm surprised you kept this much.
23: So you made a comment that you're surprised that there was this much there.
22: Right, because Right, because in the past, maybe it's a screen size, because some of it's just disappeared.
17: One of the most incriminating messages that appeared on the phone was Mallory planning another trip to China. I can also come in the middle of June, he wrote. I can bring the remainder of the documents I have at that time.
18: From the FBI perspective, this is a pivotal moment in the investigation.
17: 4 weeks later, the FBI arrested Kevin Mallory and searched his home. Hidden in the back of this closet in a junk drawer, agents discovered an SD card wrapped in tin foil, on which he'd placed 8 secret and top secret documents, the same ones he scanned at that FedEx store in April.
18: It is our belief that it was intention to take this SD card to China to provide to them.
20: Does the Mallory case fit a pattern that you're seeing coming from Chinese intelligence?
21: Yes. We currently have 3 pending cases against former intelligence officers, and they're alleged to have been spying on behalf of the Chinese.
20: It's hard to overstate how unusual it is to have 3 cases like this ongoing.
21: It's not unusual. It's unprecedented.
4: To me, it's disappointing, and it's really hurtful, I think, to everyone to know that we still have people who are willing to betray the U.S. for a few dollars.
17: Bill Evanina is director of the National Counterintelligence and Security Center, a division of the Office of the Director of National Intelligence. He serves as the U.S. government's top counterintelligence official.
20: When it comes to espionage against the United States, does China pose the greatest threat or Russia?
4: When it comes to espionage, China poses the greatest threat, and it's not even close compared to Russia or Iran or any other country. And if you include economic espionage, industrial espionage, it's not even in the same ballgame.
20: When most people think of espionage, they think of somebody in a trench coat trying to steal a state secret. What's happening now with China, it's not just about state secrets, it's about technological secrets. That's the prize that China wants.
4: That's correct. It's trade secrets, proprietary data, intelligence, emerging technology, nanotechnology, hybrid, anything that they can see that is the future, supercomputing, encryption. Those are the issues that they look at, and they have a prioritized schedule that they look at, and they send people forward to go collect that data.
17: John Demers of the Justice Department's National Security Division says since 2011, more than 90% of the economic espionage cases they've charged have involved China, which has stolen secrets about everything from genetically modified rice seeds to wind turbine technology.
20: This is a persistent campaign you're seeing.
21: Yes, very persistent, very sophisticated, very well-resourced, very patient, and very broad in scope.
17: Demers says Chinese operatives have intensified their efforts on industries critical to Chinese President Xi Jinping's Made in China 2025 program, a 10-year plan to jump ahead of the United States in aerospace, automation, artificial intelligence, quantum computing, and other cutting-edge industries.
20: I think some people who see this are going to think, well, this is something the U.S. must do as well.
21: The U.S. intelligence community doesn't take trade secrets from foreign companies for the benefit of American companies.
20: That doesn't
21: happen.
20: This
21: is not something that we do.
17: As for former CIA officer Kevin Mallory, he continues to deny sending any classified information to the Chinese. Last June, a jury in Virginia found him guilty of conspiracy under the Espionage Act and lying to the FBI. In May, Mallory was sentenced to 20 years in prison.
5: Last month, the head of NORAD and NORTHCOM, the military commands that defend North America, told Congress some of those mysterious drones seen flying inside the United States may indeed have been spying. He did not say for whom. 60 Minutes has been looking into a series of eerily similar incidents going back years, including those attention-getting flyovers in New Jersey recently. In each, drones first appeared over restricted military or civilian sites, coming and going, often literally under the radar. The wake-up call came just over a year ago, when drones invaded the skies above Langley Air Force Base in Virginia over 17 nights, forcing the relocation of our most advanced fighter jets. Our story starts with an eyewitness and an iPhone.
6: Close around 7 o'clock, I would say, I started seeing these reddish-orange flashing lights that were starting to come in from the Virginia Beach area. It began slowly, like one at a time.
5: Jonathan Butner's close encounter with drones came on December 14th, 2023. He was at his family's cabin on the James River in Virginia, about 100 miles south of Washington, D.C., with a commanding view of several military installations across the water.
6: They started really coming in, like almost like on a conveyor belt.
0: How many in total?
6: I probably saw upwards of 40 plus. When I first saw that, I was like, those are going directly over Langley Air Force Base.
5: Langley is one of the most critical air bases on the East Coast, home to dozens of F-22 Raptors, the most advanced stealth fighter jets ever built. Butner says from his perch, he has seen it all.
6: I'm very familiar with all the different types of military craft. We have Blackhawks, we have the F-22s, and these were like nothing I've ever seen.
5: Butner took these iPhone videos of the objects coming and going for nearly an hour and a half. These are the only public videos of the drones over Langley.
6: Here's another one. From each other. Yes.
5: He shared this video with the FBI for its investigation.
0: And another.
6: Yes.
2: The reports were coming in 20 to 30 sightings, same time every evening, 30 to 45 minutes after sunset.
5: Retired four-star general Mark Kelly was the highest-ranking officer at Langley to witness the swarm. A veteran fighter pilot, Kelly went up to the roof of a squadron headquarters for an unobstructed view of the airborne invaders.
0: So what'd you see?
2: Well, what you saw was different sizes of incursions of aircraft. You saw different altitudes, different airspeeds. Some were rather loud, some weren't near as loud.
0: What was the smallest one? What was the largest one?
2: The smallest, you know, you're talking about a commercial size quadcopter. And then the largest ones are probably size what I would call a bass boat or a small car.
0: The size of a small car.
5: At the time, General Glenn Van Herk was joint commander of NORAD and NORTHCOM, the military commands that protect North American airspace. He has since retired.
7: I actually provided support in the form of fighters, airborne warning and control platforms, helicopters to try to further categorize what those drones were at the time.
5: 10 months earlier, he ordered an F-22 from Langley to shoot down that Chinese spy balloon over the Atlantic after it had sailed across the U.S. But this time, he found himself ill-equipped to respond. NORAD's radar systems, designed during the Cold War to detect high-altitude air, space, or missile attacks, were unable to detect low-flying drones that could be seen with the naked eye.
0: Why don't we just shoot them down?
7: Well, first, you have to have the capability to detect, track, identify, make sure it's not a civilian airplane flying around. If you can do that, Bill, then it becomes a safety issue for the American public. Firing missiles in our homeland is not taken lightly.
0: We're not able to track them? We're not able to see where they originate?
7: No, it's a capability gap. Certainly, they can come and go from any direction. The FBI is looking at potential options, but they don't have an answer right now.
5: And there haven't been answers for similar encroachments for more than 5 years.
23: There are multiple UAS in vicinity of Paul Hamilton, CPA 100 feet in altitude off the bow.
5: In 2019, naval warships training off the California coast were shadowed for weeks by dozens of drones.
24: We have visual of four probable unidentified drones with course unknown and speed unknown.
5: For years, the Pentagon did little to dispel speculation these images, taken with night vision equipment, were UFOs. But ships' logs show they were identified as drones at the time. And the Navy suspected they came from this Hong Kong-flagged freighter sailing nearby, but couldn't prove it. Since then, the defense news site The War Zone has documented dozens of drone intrusions at sensitive infrastructure and military installations. In 2019, the Palo Verde nuclear plant in Arizona, the largest power producer in the country. In 2024, an experimental weapons site in Southern California where defense contractors are building the next generation of stealth bombers. Last December, the Army confirmed 11 drone sightings over the Picatinny Arsenal in northern New Jersey, where advanced weapons are designed and built.
8: What is that?
5: Which ignited a public frenzy, with sightings of unidentified flying objects all over the region.
9: New Jersey remains the epicenter of the drone mystery.
5: While much of the country was fixated on New Jersey, another swarm of drones was disrupting operations at an airbase in the UK, where U.S. nuclear weapons have been stored.
10: Clearly, there is a military intelligence aspect of this.
5: Republican Senator Roger Wicker of Mississippi is chairman of the Armed Services Committee that oversees the Pentagon. We talked to him this past December.
0: Do you believe that these drones are a spying system, a spying platform?
10: What would a logical person conclude?
0: That these are
10: yes.
0: spying incursions.
10: And yet, I can tell you, I am privy to classified briefings at the highest level. I think the Pentagon and the National Security Advisors are still mystified.
0: Still mystified?
10: Yes.
5: More alarming, with drones overhead, some of the F-22s stationed at Langley were moved to a nearby airbase for their own protection. There's a new wartime reality. Drones that can spy can also destroy. Deep inside Russia, advanced aircraft have been destroyed by Ukrainian drones. General Van Herk told us drones could do the same thing here.
7: I have seen video of drones in various sizes flying over the F-22 flight line at Langley.
0: What's your reaction to that? They could drop ordnance on them, drop bombs on them. They could crash into them to disable them. Was that a concern?
7: Absolutely, it's a concern. Small UAS or drones can do a myriad of missions.
5: President Biden was informed of the Langley intrusions, and meetings were held at the White House to figure out how to bring the drones down. But after 17 nights, the drone visitation stopped. A senior official in the Biden White House later downplayed the incident to 60 Minutes, saying it was likely the work of hobbyists.
0: From what you saw, did you rule out that these might be hobbyists sending these drones up?
7: No, it would be my assessment they weren't hobbyists because of the magnitude of the events, the sizes of some of the drones, and the duration.
0: So what's going on?
7: Well, I wish I had the answer. It certainly could have a foreign nexus, a threat nexus. They could be doing anything from surveilling critical infrastructure, just to the point of embarrassing us from the fact that they can do this on a day-to-day basis, and then we're not able to do anything about it.
5: In overseas war zones, the U.S. military has broad authority to bring down menacing drones with gunfire, missiles, and electronic jamming. Here at home, any of those actions would pose a threat to civilians on the ground and in the air.
12: Well, we certainly need new systems to counter this threat.
5: A year ago, General Gregory Guillot, a combat veteran, took control of NORAD and NORTHCOM. He ordered a 90-day assessment of operations and says the drones, or UAVs, at Langley became the centerpiece.
0: We're the most powerful military on the face of the earth, and yet drones could fly over a major Air Force base, and we couldn't stop them? How is that possible?
12: Well, I think the threat got ahead of our ability to detect and track the threat. I think all eyes were rightfully overseas, where UAVs were being used in one-way attack to attack U.S. and coalition service members. And the threat in the U.S. probably caught us by surprise a little bit.
0: As it stands today, could you detect a swarm of drones flying over or flying into the airspace at Langley? Could you detect that today?
12: At low altitude, probably not with your standard FAA or surveillance radars.
5: Complicating his efforts? Bureaucracy. When the drones flew outside the perimeter of Langley Air Force Base, other agencies had jurisdiction. The Coast Guard, FAA, FBI, and local police. There was no one agency in charge.
0: So what did you determine went on at Langley?
12: Well, that investigation is still ongoing. So I don't think we know entirely what happened.
0: You know, when we hear things from the White House that it's not deemed a threat, it seems to me that this is alarming. I mean, this is kind of hair on fire time.
12: It is alarming. And I would say that our hair is on fire here in NORTHCOM in a controlled way, and we're moving out extremely quickly.
5: This past November, General Guillot was given the authority to cut through the red tape and coordinate counter-drone efforts across multiple government agencies. He says new, more sensitive radar systems are being installed at strategic bases, and NORTHCOM is developing what it calls flyaway kits with the latest anti-drone technology to be delivered to bases besieged by drones.
12: My goal is inside of a year that we would have the flyaway kit capability to augment the services and the installations if they're necessary.
0: So within a year, were Langley to happen again, there'd be some ability to respond.
12: That's my goal.
5: His predecessor, Glenn Van Herk, says the Pentagon, White House, and Congress have underestimated this massive vulnerability for far too long.
7: It's been 1 year since Langley had their drone incursion, and we don't have the policies and laws in place to deal with this. That's not a sense of urgency.
0: Why do you think that is?
7: I think it's because there's a perception that this is Fortress America, two oceans on the east and west with friendly nations north and south, and nobody's going to attack our homeland. It's time we move beyond that assumption.

0: The United States and Israel conducted a second day of strikes on targets across Iran. Iran's supreme leader has been killed. Tehran has retaliated with missile attacks on Israel, neighboring countries, and U.S. military bases in the region. At least three American service members have been killed. Scott Pelley is in Paris following events, including what could be next for Iran.
1: Tonight, the most prominent member of the Iranian opposition says he believes the Iranian regime is collapsing and he would like to lead a transition that makes Iran safe for the world. 65-year-old Reza Pahlavi is the son of the former king, or Shah, of Iran, who was deposed in 1979 by revolutionaries and hardline Islamic clerics. In that year of revolution, Pahlavi was 18 years old and living in Lubbock, Texas, where the U.S. Air Force was training him to be a fighter pilot. He was never able to go home. He has lived in exile 47 years, mostly in the United States. But tonight, he's in Paris, where we asked him if he wants to be king, what Iran's policy should be toward Israel and nuclear weapons. We started our interview with the news that the supreme leader of Iran, Ayatollah Khamenei, had been killed in the opening hours of the war.
2: It is definitely a sort of earth-shattering event in the sense that when people identify the entire monstrosity of a regime that is depicted ultimately by the chief monster of these monsters, when he's gone, the minute such a personality disappears, it's like elation. It was like, oh my God, it has finally occurred. Maybe this is it. This is our chance now.
3: You call him a monster. What do you mean?
2: Well, I mean, ever since this regime has taken over, how many Iranians' lives have been lost? I don't think you can have an example of such level of atrocity ever in the history of Iran, or at least contemporary Iran, that has occurred under this regime. And this is all because of Ali Khamenei's insistence and persistence to keep himself and his mafia regime in power at the expense of the Iranian people. I don't know how else can you depict it other than being true monsters in the real sense of the word.
1: This past January, Iranians poured into the streets. Pahlavi urged them on, and hundreds of thousands marched. The regime gunned down an estimated 20,000 citizens. The massacre was a prelude to war.
4: This is video overnight after the announcement of the death of the Ayatollah in the city of Isfahan. What does that mean to you?
2: That means that finally we are ready to go back to the streets, even though I've cautioned them that for now you better take care of your own safety and stay at home. The time will come to go back on the streets. But then again, you see that despite that, people still are brave enough to say to hell with it. Because to us it's liberation. To us it's like a humanitarian intervention to protect lives that could otherwise be continued to be lost. It gives the Iranian people a real opportunity now when they see the end of this regime that was always bound to collapse, whether there was an intervention or not. I want to make sure your audience understand that we were prepared to fight the fight. There was too much blood between us and this regime. We were committed to fight regardless of outside intervention. They're thanking President Trump for actually standing on his word and acting upon his word.
4: Do you actually believe this regime could fall after almost 50 years?
2: Of course.
1: Prince Reza Pahlavi told us he wants to lead Iran in a transition to democracy.
4: You don't want to be king?
2: I'm not running for office. I'm not.
4: Are you saying in this interview that you wouldn't lead Iran?
2: That's a different thing. They trust me as the transitional leader, not as the future king or future president or future whatever. I'm totally focused on my mission in life, which is let me bring the country to a point that they can make that free choice. That would be enough for me, having said mission accomplished.
4: You imagine peace with Israel?
2: Of course. In modern history, Iran actually gave refuge to Jews that were escaping the Nazis during the Second World War, giving them refuge and sanctuary in Iran. The strategic importance of having a partnership with Israel is critical.
4: What are the principles on which you would build a new Iran?
2: I think what today unites us are four core principles that I think is the subject of how we can work together towards that end. Number one is Iran's territorial integrity. Number two is the clear separation of religion from state, which is a prerequisite to democracy, and we pay the price understanding what it means to live under a religious dictatorship. Number three is, of course, equality of all citizens under the law and individual liberties. And most importantly, the process, a democratic process, to allow the people to elect and decide what their future system of governance should be.
4: What would happen to the nuclear weapons program?
2: I think it should be totally dismantled. I don't think Iran has any need to pursue a military weaponizing of the nuclear program.
4: Pahlavi's father was the last king. Mohammad Reza Pahlavi was close to the United States, but he brutally suppressed opposition and showered friends with lavish wealth. In 1979, he left Iran amid rising political tension, and a hardline cleric, Ayatollah Khomeini, returned from exile to lead a revolution. Iranians blamed the U.S. for supporting the king, and revolutionaries overran the U.S. Embassy in Tehran and held 52 Americans hostage for 444 days. Your father's reign is remembered for repression and opulent wealth. And I wonder why you believe the people would welcome you now.
2: Well, you know, that's perhaps one narrative. But when you look at a lot of people who were at the time living that era, they were telling me, you know what? We recognize where we were and where we are now. And today we want to be with you. We support you. We back you. And there were people who were in those so-called prisons that were notorious or repressive or whatever you call it. They were imprisoned under the previous regime.
4: People were killed in your father's regime.
2: Look, my father left Iran voluntarily to avoid bloodshed. And he said, I'm a king. A king doesn't build his throne on the blood of his own people. If the nation today wants me out, I would leave. I will not turn my guns on them.
4: You have been out of the country for nearly 50 years. Why would the people want you?
2: If they thought that was an issue, I don't think they'll be calling my name by the millions on the streets of Iran. I think that part of the reason people trust me only is because they cannot associate me in any way or form to the revolution or to be part of this regime.

0: Trump.
1: My message to President Trump is that I'm here to echo and join millions of my compatriots inside and outside of Iran to thank him for having done and having the courage to do what is not easy, but intervene. And he will go down in the annals of Iranian history as the most celebrated foreign leader that changed the ball game and changed the world as a result.
0: In January, President Trump said this about you, quote, "He seems very nice, but I don't know how he'd play within his own country. I don't know whether or not his country would accept his leadership. And certainly if they would, that would be fine with me." You don't seem to have President Trump's wholehearted support.
1: Well, first of all, I don't think that somebody in my position will ever expect to have an official endorsement of a foreign government or a foreign leader. What I do know now is that millions of Iranians inside Iran and outside of Iran are calling my name. They recognize in me the person uniquely placed to play a role of transitional leadership. Not running for office, because that's not what I'm doing, but to be a bridge to that destiny.
0: Unrest has been building for months. Last June, U.S. and Israeli forces attacked Iran's nuclear facilities. And in 2022, one of the largest uprisings in the nearly 50-year history of the regime erupted. Iran's morality police arrested a 22-year-old woman, accusing her of failing to cover her hair. She was killed in custody, and crowds moved into the streets to demand an end to the regime. Security forces killed more than 500, arrested 22,000, and blacked out the internet. Much of the population has been seething right through today. When you see the courage on the streets that we're witnessing now, I wonder how that moves you.
1: I think it's the ultimate definition of heroism. Do you remember that lone Chinese student in Tiananmen Square standing in front of that tank? I remember that image. Let me give you another visual that has been going viral on the cyberspace. That firefighter who was carrying a wounded person that was shot on the streets just a few weeks ago, and they shot him to death. That image, you know, exemplified that.
0: It's a tremendous thing to witness. Pahlavi told us there are units in the military and police who have signaled to him that they would turn on the hardline government. He says many, but not all troops could be given amnesty in a process of national reconciliation.
1: And in fact, it will be a clear indication that this is the time for them to make a decision. Do you want to join this time with the people, or do you want to stand with the sinking ship?
0: It's possible that this interview will penetrate the internet blackout, and I wonder what you say to the Iranian people.
1: Have faith in yourselves. You are a nation with an ancient civilization. I know how proud you are of your heritage, how important Iran is to all of them. And I always said to them, I said, you know what? I know you're always hoping for a better future. What I would like you to start doing, and I've started to answer my call, is instead of hoping, start believing that it can be done.
2: With U.S. and Israeli strikes on Iran in their second week, tonight you will hear from Defense Secretary Pete Hegseth. According to the Pentagon, more than 50,000 members of the U.S. military are involved in the execution of what it calls Operation Epic Fury. Our CBS News colleague, Major Garrett, spoke with Hegseth about the war with Iran.
3: The U.S. military said it had already struck 3,000 targets inside Iran. When we met with Secretary of Defense Pete Hegseth on Friday,
4: the Speaker of the House said late this week The mission is, and I'm quoting him directly here, nearly accomplished by all estimates. Is that true?
5: Oh, we're very much on track, on plan. I was down at CENTCOM yesterday.
4: Someone might hear that and think it's almost over.
5: Well, we're not flying a mission accomplished banner like George W. Bush on an aircraft carrier. We're not doing that, and we haven't done that. But we can be clear with the American people that this is not a fair fight, and that's on purpose. Our capabilities are overwhelming compared to what Iran's are. And frankly, when you combine our Air Force with the Air Force of the Israeli Defense Forces, it's the two most powerful air forces in the world. The ability for us to be up over the top and hunting with more conventional munitions, gravity bombs, 500-pound, 1,000-pound, 2,000-pound bombs on military targets, that we haven't even really begun to start that effort of the campaign, which is going to showcase even more how we will execute on those objectives.
4: The president said recently there will be no deal with Iran except unconditional surrender. Mm-hmm. What does that look like, unconditional surrender? How will you know it's real?
5: It means we're fighting to win. It means we set the terms. We'll know when they're not capable of fighting. There'll be a point where they'll have no choice but to do that. Whether they know it or not, they will be combat ineffective. They will surrender.
4: Typically, the understanding of a surrender is person to person. Is that what would be required in a matter like this?
5: Well, there's a lot of different ways. Whether they want to admit it or not, whether their pride lets them say it out loud or not, it's President Trump who will set the terms of that.
3: The president of Iran said yesterday that the U.S. demand for unconditional surrender is, quote, a dream that they should take to their grave.
4: There was a very long war between Iran and Iraq, almost 8 years, and they never surrendered in that war. And I'm just wondering if that factors into your calculus or the president's calculus.
5: I mean, there was a really long fight that I was a part of, and my generation was
4: yes,
5: a part of.
4: I know that.
5: In Iraq and Afghanistan, where a lot of foolish approaches were used. This is war. This is conflict. This is bringing your enemy to their knees. Now, whether they will have a ceremony in Tehran Square and surrender, that's up to them.
3: There are varying versions of how and why the war started when it did. Some normally enthusiastic supporters of the president have criticized him, suggesting Israeli Prime Minister Benjamin Netanyahu pulled the U.S. into a war that, to their minds, did not put American interests first.
4: Do you want to address that criticism?
5: All I know is I'm in the room every day, and I see how President Trump operates and what he's putting first, and it's America, Americans, and American interests.
4: It has been said that the Israelis, through Benjamin Netanyahu, the Israeli Prime Minister, provided on February 23rd key information about intelligence they had developed about the likely whereabouts of Ali Khamenei and many in his inner circle. That the U.S. then checked it out through the CIA, confirmed that, and that was an opportunity that presented itself to the president. And that was the precipitating factor for this war. That's the way it's been reported. Is that accurate, Mr. Secretary?
5: President Trump's approach has been our interest in advancing those interests from the beginning. And so the fact that intelligence was gathered, whether from Israelis or ours, and always checked by our intel agencies to make sure it's accurate, a lot of times the best way to start operations is a trigger-based or condition-based moment. And you can work together on whether that makes sense. But we were always controlling the throttle about whether or not to go or not go. And ultimately to advance American interests and protect American lives.
4: Some might look at that sequence of events and say, well, then it was an opportunity more than an imminent threat.
5: I mean, I think much of that discussion is silly and academic. They've been killing us for 48 years, 47 years. They have unabated nuclear ambitions. And when we obliterated their nuclear program at the end of the 12-day war in Operation Midnight Hammer, they should have come to the table and said, okay, we get it. You mean business. We're not going to have nukes. And they haven't. And as a result, when the president looks at it, generationally, he sees a threat that would continue to gather.
3: Despite the administration's claim that it obliterated Iran's nuclear infrastructure in June, international monitors estimate that Iran still has more than 970 pounds of nearly bomb-grade uranium.
4: Is it possible to achieve the objectives President Trump has set before you if we don't locate and obtain and extract the highly enriched uranium?
5: There's a lot of different ways we can get after that. They've used a conventional umbrella of missiles that was growing every single day, their production capacity, to try to cover over their nuclear blackmail ambitions. As far as how you get at that nuclear option, we'll make sure that their nuclear ambitions are never achieved.
4: Will we take it out ourselves?
5: Oh, I would never tell you or anybody else what our options are. See, that's another thing. People keep asking.
4: It's a legitimate question.
5: It's a very fair question. People ask boots on the ground, no boots on the ground, 4 weeks, 2 weeks, 6 weeks, go in, go in. President Trump knows, I know, you don't tell the enemy, you don't tell the press, you don't tell anybody what your limits would be on an operation. We're willing to go as far as we need to in order to be successful.
4: Do we have any overt or covert forces inside Iran now?
5: I wouldn't tell you that if we did.
4: Only reason I ask is earlier this week you said no. Is that still the answer?
5: Yeah, that's still the answer, but we reserve the right. We would be completely unwise if we did not reserve the right to take any particular option, whether it included boots on the ground or no boots on the ground.
4: CBS News has three sources telling us that Russia is providing intelligence to Iran on U.S. positions and movements. The average American might hear that and think that's a big and dangerous deal, is it?
5: Well, we're tracking everything. Our commanders are aware of everything. We have the best intelligence in the world. We're aware of who's talking to who, why they're talking to him, how accurate that information might be, how we factor that into our battle plans, our CENTCOM commander. So we know what's going on, and the president has an incredible knack at knowing how to mitigate those risks. And so the American people can rest assured. Their commander-in-chief is well aware of who's talking to who, and anything that shouldn't be happening, whether it's in public or back-channeled, is being confronted and confronted strongly.
4: The American people can therefore expect conversations with the Russians to stop this?
5: Well, President Trump, as people have seen, has a unique relationship with a lot of world leaders where he can get things done that other presidents, certainly Joe Biden, never could have. And through direct conversations or indirect, through him one-to-one or through his cabinet, messages definitely can be delivered.
4: Does this put U.S. personnel in any more danger than they otherwise would be?
5: Well,
4: the Russian involvement.
5: No one's putting us in danger. We're putting the other guys in danger. That's our job. So we're not concerned about that. We mitigate it as we need to. Our commanders factor all of this, but the only ones that need to be worried right now are Iranians that think they're going to live.
3: Six U.S. Army reservists were killed in an Iranian drone attack in Kuwait last Sunday. President Trump and Secretary Hegseth attended the dignified transfer yesterday at Dover Air Force Base. One more service member's death was announced this afternoon.
5: The president's been right to say there will be casualties. Things like this don't happen without casualties. There will be more casualties. And no one is, I mean, especially our generation, knows what it's like to see Americans come home in caskets. But that doesn't weaken us one bit. It stiffens our spine and our resolve to say this is a fight we will finish.
3: So far, more than 1,600 Iranians have been killed, according to a group called Human Rights Activists in Iran. That includes 168 people, mostly children, at a school in the southern part of the country, an area the U.S. was attacking at the time.
4: Have you made any conclusions about whether or not the United States, inadvertently or not, was involved in any military strike at that school?
5: Well, we're still investigating, and that's where I'll leave it today. But what I will emphasize to you and to the world is that unlike our adversaries, the Iranians, we never target civilians.
4: There was a report late in the week from two officials that it was likely U.S. involvement. Is that report false?
5: I've already said we're investigating.
4: If you could tell the American public it definitively was not us, you would tell us, wouldn't you?
5: I would say that it's being investigated, which is the only answer I'm prepared to give.
3: Tonight, Iran announced that a son of its slain leader would replace him. President Trump said this morning, any leader picked without his approval is, quote, not going to last long.
4: You said this is not a regime change war, but the regime has changed. That's obvious. Can you square the two?
5: Sure.
4: Go ahead.
5: I meant what I said. It's not a regime change war in the conventional George W. Bush context of hundreds of thousands of troops. I mean, in Afghanistan, what I watched as a young captain was Americans thinking we were going to remake a society that was basically biblical times with AK-47s and cell phones. The hubris of we're going to take Afghanistan and turn it into a Jeffersonian democracy by building Western-style forces and Western-style institutions. It was never going to work, and I saw it and watched it play out. And it doesn't dispel the courage of the Americans who fought there, who I know there. But this is not a remaking of the Iranian society from an American perspective. We tried that. The American people have rejected that. President Trump called those wars dumb, and we're not fighting that way.
4: President Trump also said this week he would like to protect some of the people who he would like to come to power in Iran. Is that a new mission for your department?
5: No.
4: How would you protect people that are inside the country that he might think could rise to the level of leadership there?
5: Well, the best way to protect them is what we're doing right now. What you see right now between American efforts and Israeli efforts is a generational opportunity for the people of Iran.
3: This past week, Iran launched missiles and drones at nearly a dozen Middle Eastern countries, including American allies, Qatar, Bahrain, and Saudi Arabia.
4: There's reporting from our Margaret Brennan that not us, but allies in the region are running very low on interceptors. Is that true, number one? Number two, how prepared are we to help them restock interceptors to protect them as we continue this campaign?
5: Very prepared. We plan for that. As you heard Admiral Cooper yesterday lay out, the CENTCOM commander, their missile projection is down 90% from that height. So if, missile shots. So if they can't shoot anywhere near that volume, our projections of munitions are well beyond what we would need. And we can cross load for allies if need be, always ensuring that our forces and our troops and our bases are taken care of first. But where we can help allies, we will.
3: Since the war began, oil shipments through the Strait of Hormuz, through which 20% of the world's oil flows, have stalled. U.S. gas prices are up an average of almost 50 cents a gallon.
4: The president said this week the Strait of Hormuz will be taken care of. How will that be taken care of, and how will the ships that are there, that are not moving, start to move and be moving with a degree of confidence that they will not be inhibited by what remains of the Iranian either boats or gun emplacements along that strait?
5: Well, we're taking care of a lot of that.
4: How?
5: Well, American firepower. What was the Iranian Navy is largely no more. There'll be more boats to be sunk, for sure. So their ability to project any power in that area in a naval sense is
4: being diminishing. Diminishing
5: and will be increasingly diminished. Again, what I want your viewers to understand is this is only just the beginning.
6: As the war enters its third week, U.S. military officials say 6,000 Iranian military targets have been struck, including ballistic missile sites and air defense systems, and that Iran's navy has been rendered, quote, combat ineffective. Yet Iran continues to maintain its stranglehold over a tiny elbow of water called the Strait of Hormuz. It is the only route connecting oil-rich countries in the Persian Gulf to the rest of the world, a crucial 21-mile-wide waterway for a fifth of the world's oil. Normally, 130 commercial ships pass through it every day. But on February 28th, when Israeli and American jets began dropping bombs on Iran and Iran retaliated, those ships ground to a halt, spiking American gas prices. It is an unprecedented closure of one of the world's most vital choke points. And that is where we begin tonight, the Strait of Hormuz, where an estimated 20,000 crew members are stranded and under attack. This was the scene this past Wednesday in the Strait. A Thai cargo ship was struck by a projectile from Iran, setting the ship on fire and trapping members of the crew. It is one of the few ships that has attempted to cross since the start of the war. Most others have been at a standstill in the waters surrounding the strait. With the constant sound of drones and scenes like this all around.
7: At what point did you look at the situation out there and say, it's too dangerous, these ships should not sail through this strait?
8: That was very early, and very quickly Iran already said that they would attack any vessel that is passing through the Strait of Hormuz, and this was the moment when we called off.
6: From her operations center in Hamburg, Germany, Captain Zilke Lehmkuster oversees a 300-vessel fleet for the German shipping giant Hapag-Lloyd.
9: So hundreds, if not thousands, of ships sitting, hovering outside the Strait of Hormuz right now.
8: Yes, and they're all waiting basically to go inside, to go around the corner.
9: It's at a complete standstill.
8: Yeah, this is a standstill.
6: Six of her cargo ships carrying furniture, electronics, clothing, anything you might have in your home, were headed toward the strait as the war broke out. This is the message they heard from Iran's Revolutionary Guard.
10: Attention all ships, attention all ships.
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10: From now on, all navigating through the Strait of Hormuz is forbidden.
7: So you heard this message from Iran and took that seriously?
8: Yes.
11: Captain Leem Custer ordered her crew not to proceed. Today, 150 men sit trapped as the war rages around them.
7: What were they seeing out there?
8: Drones flying by. Of course, they also saw explosions close to the port. A lot of smoke.
7: They saw explosions close to the port?
8: Yes.
7: That must have been terrifying for them.
8: It was.
11: And they are not alone. Roughly 700 ships are currently sitting in the Persian Gulf, including 400 oil tankers holding 200 million barrels of oil. That's enough to fuel Japan for 2 months. This is Captain Leem Custer's view of the war now. Day and night, she and her team keep watch. Those orange dots are their ships. The men on board have been ordered to stay below deck as much as possible.
7: How often are you able to have communications with the crews out there?
8: Sometimes the communication is difficult because the satellite phone is interfered as well, but we are in constant communication with our crew.
11: Her biggest fear, what's happened to many other ships, like these two oil tankers off the coast of Iraq, struck by Iranian explosives and set ablaze in the Persian Gulf. One was American-owned. Crews had to be rescued by boat. The next day, scorched vessels were seen drifting in the water. Since the war started, there have been 16 confirmed attacks on ships in and around the Persian Gulf. Iran has claimed responsibility for several of them. At least 8 crew members have been killed. Matt Smith monitors ship activity in the Strait as an oil market analyst for Kepler, which tracks global trade and shipping. He made this time lapse showing how quickly ship traffic moved around the bend of the Strait in the days before the war.
12: So on a normal day, you see about 100 or so ships that pass through there. When the bombing started with Iran, we saw it drop to about 70. On the Sunday, we saw it drop into the teens. And then since then, it's just one or two tankers that are passing through there every day.
11: All those red and green arrows represent oil tankers that haven't moved for the past 2 weeks.
7: Fair to say this is a very expensive parking lot?
12: It is a very, very expensive parking lot, that's right.
11: The few ships that have moved are mostly from one country, Iran.
12: And you can see that Hilda is loaded with Iranian crude.
7: Hilda is an Iranian vessel.
12: Yes, an Iranian
7: loaded
12: tanker.
7: Loaded with Iranian crude.
12: 2 million barrels, and with all of that Iranian stuff, it is typically heading to China.
7: That oil is going to China?
12: Yeah.
11: And this past week, Smith and his team made a surprising discovery that Iran has exported daily 100,000 more barrels of oil than it did before the war, most of it going to China. Smith says 9 Iranian oil tankers have traveled through the Strait of Hormuz by turning off transponders that reveal locations. Thursday, on Iran State TV, the first public statement from the country's new supreme leader was read, saying, quote, "The leverage of blocking the Strait of Hormuz must continue."
7: Choke point, a fair description?
13: Choke point understates it. This is the mother of all choke points. Imagine your heart has one artery taking that lifeblood to the rest of your body. And that is what the Strait of Hormuz is.
11: Bob McNally was an energy advisor to President George W. Bush during the Iraq War, who now advises clients on oil and gas markets. Last year, he made a prediction.
7: You saw this coming.
13: Absolutely. My team and I wrote a big report, and we're not surprised that if unmolested, Iran would be able to make Hormuz unsafe for that lifeblood to flow. We're not surprised at all.
7: Would you have advised President Bush to go through with these strikes?
13: Yes, I believe that what President Trump is doing in terms of defanging the Iranian regime is principled, courageous, and correct. Totally support the goal. If I were advising him on how to achieve the goal, I would emphasize the need to manage the oil and gas market implications. And that means making sure from day one we are attacking Iran's ability to do what it has done for some 12 days now and may apparently do for an entire month.
7: Did they do that?
13: I don't know.
7: Do you have concerns based on what you've seen so far?
13: Yes.
11: In the United States, gas prices have increased by more than 65 cents per gallon since the war began, the fastest weekly spike in 20 years.
13: The all-time high for the most consumers have ever paid for gasoline was in the summer of 2022 after Russia invaded Ukraine. It was a $5 per gallon average. If we don't open up Hormuz soon, I can see us making new records.
7: We could be looking at the highest gas prices ever paid in this country.
13: If we don't open Hormuz to the free flow of traffic, yes.
11: It's not just gas prices. The cost of jet and diesel fuel has risen 25%. And as a result, higher plane tickets and grocery prices are expected to follow.
13: The gasoline we pay for at the pump, the price of that gasoline, is set in a global oil market. A supply disruption anywhere leads to a price spike for consumers everywhere, including here.
7: We're seeing this trickle-down effect?
13: We are. So when that mom in Des Moines goes to the store to buy food for her family, that food was grown with and transported by oil. And as those producers and growers of food react to and absorb these price increases, they'll be passed along to the consumer, to that mom in the store.
7: So what's happening at the Strait of Hormuz today affects the entire supply chain?
13: It does.
14: The Straits are in great shape. We've knocked out all of their boats. They have some missiles, but not very many. I think we're in very good shape.
11: Despite President Trump's assurances this past Wednesday, the reality is most ships remain too wary to cross. In recent days, U.S. Central Command took out 30 so-called mine layers, boats believed to be used by Iran to deploy mines in the shipping lanes of the strait. The president said the U.S. would help cover the cost of risk insurance as a way to reassure nervous ship owners, and suggested the U.S. Navy could offer escorts for protection, though it is unclear when that will happen, as the Navy is currently busy fighting the war. Captain Liam Custer is still not letting her ships move through the strait.
7: Would more insurance help?
8: You cannot insure the life of a seafarer. So more insurance would not necessarily help. We rather have the escorts.
7: Has a U.S. Navy escort been offered?
8: No.
11: To move more oil onto the global market, this past week, the Trump administration announced it will temporarily lift sanctions on Russian oil that had been meant to punish Moscow after its invasion of Ukraine. 32 countries, including the U.S., also plan to release 400 million barrels of oil from the strategic reserves, the world's emergency supply, a process expected to take at least 3 months.
13: I've worked in the White House during an energy crisis. There are no policy solutions to a prolonged closure of the Strait of Hormuz.
7: You're saying there's not much a White House, a president can do to stop this bleeding.
13: You open up the toolkit, and the tools in there, the options range from marginal through symbolic to deeply unwise. Escorts are a sideshow. Strategic stock releases are a sideshow.
7: Gas tax holiday?
13: Gas tax holiday, sideshow. You got to restore the flow of the Strait of Hormuz.
7: Even if the White House, President Trump, declared an end of this war today, tomorrow, is there any guarantee that Iran would open up the strait and it's back to business as usual?
13: No guarantee. It's not like there's a big gate that swings open in front of the Hormuz and Iran locks the gate. So all Iran has to do is demonstrate every day, every other day, that it has the means and the ability to attack ships in the strait, and that will be enough.
11: And those attacks continue, including on this ship Thursday. Remember the orange dots Captain Liam Custer was monitoring in the operations center back in Hamburg? 2 days after our interview, one of her six cargo ships stuck in the Persian Gulf was struck off a port near Dubai. The ship caught fire. No crew members were injured.
7: What needs to happen in order for you to get on the radio to your crews and say, go, it's safe?
8: We would need really an end of this escalation so that there are no drones, no missiles, no whatsoever flying and that there's a clear message from everyone that they will stop.
6: Yesterday, President Trump called on other countries, including China, to send ships to help secure the Strait of Hormuz, saying, quote, this should have always been a team effort. This morning, Iran's foreign minister said its military decides which countries are allowed to pass through the strait.
15: They call it asymmetric warfare. Our highly sophisticated interceptor missiles, Patriots, THAADs, against Iran's low-tech drones made of materials you can largely get at your corner hobby store. While attacks by Iranian drones were down this past week, the amount of damage they have done has come as a jolt. An Iranian drone attack caused the first American casualties of the war when it killed six soldiers in Kuwait. Iranian drones are a drain on the U.S. weapons stockpiles and a threat to the Strait of Hormuz. We have found that in the race for a counterweapon, there are contenders that look like science fiction, lasers that focus on zapping drones out of the sky. This is Iranian propaganda footage of its arsenal of drones that have been menacing the Gulf states, blasting apartment buildings, airports, oil refineries. These Shahed drones are getting faster, stronger, they can move in swarms, and there are tons of them. Perhaps their greatest advantage, how cheap they are, often made of flimsy plastics. One costs as low as $20,000. To shoot them down, the U.S. is using anti-missile interceptors that cost millions. A possible solution? Lasers.
16: It changes the economics on how we can actually defeat and defend against these targets that are now being deployed and produced by tens of thousands.
15: Waheed Nawabi is CEO of American defense contractor AeroVironment, AV, that makes lasers that he says solve the money disparity.
16: So let me give you an example, a real example. A Patriot missile battery cost about $1 billion to procure one system. Each missile cost about $4 million a shot.
15: Compare that to a laser.
16: And the cost per shot goes from $4 million a shot to less than $5 a shot. In most cases, about $3 a shot.
15: That's shocking. The price difference of firing a missile or a laser is like buying a mansion versus a cup of coffee. We visited AV in Albuquerque, where their laser system, called Locust, is built. The top part that looks like Wally is the beam director. The deadly ray blasts out of one of the eyes. The base contains batteries as the power source and a cooling system. Each unit costs roughly $8 million and can be stationary or installed in the back of a truck.
17: Has it ever been deployed in battle?
16: Absolutely, yes. Multiple battles in different theaters around the world, against Shahids.
17: Are you telling us that it has been deployed in the Middle East?
16: Yes.
15: He said he's not allowed to tell us exactly where, but it is not being used in the current war. That drones have become so pervasive in the war brings up the question, why didn't the U.S. have a cost-effective solution ready?
18: They went into this war prepared for certain threats, like missiles. They did not go into this war prepared for other threats, like drones hitting soft targets.
15: Mara Carlin worked at the Pentagon in both Democratic and Republican administrations. Her last job was Assistant Secretary of Defense for Strategy, Plans, and Capabilities.
17: Is Iran doing anything that surprises you?
18: Not really. If anyone were to war game this out, you knew there were a couple things the Iranian regime would do. They would always look at how to use cheap, tough-to-counter capabilities like drones in as many spots as possible.
17: Is there anything within our arsenal to confront the drones?
18: So I can't tell you that there is one magic solution that will do it. And frankly, that's kind of the history of warfare. You find multiple ways to counter different challenges, and then your enemy either catches up or they then get a counter to that counter.
17: While AV is not a household name, it's a leader in developing drones as well as lasers. But their lasers face stiff competition from some of the giants, including Lockheed Martin and Raytheon. Countries are in the hunt as well. Israel has Iron Beam, part of the Iron Dome. Ukraine has a system. And China just revealed its lasers in a large military parade.
19: But you're going to start tracking this.
17: John Garrity, who's in charge of the LOCUST program, showed us how it works. First, LOCUST's radars find the enemy drone up to 7 miles away as it moves toward the target. Then an operator, in this case me, locks in on the drone by clicking an ordinary Xbox controller.
19: I'm going to have you tap that bumper one more time.
17: From that point on, the laser tracks the drone as it approaches using AI.
15: I don't have to touch anything. It's going to follow the drone wherever it goes, correct?
19: Yes, exactly. Yep. And that's the beauty of a laser weapon system, that ability to track and take that overhead burden off of the operator.
17: Now, as it gets 2 to 3 miles from the system, the final step, destruction.
15: Tell us about the kill.
19: So imagine, if you will, you're taking a beam of light or a flashlight and pushing that out several miles away. And that creates enough heat to melt through the plastics or what the material is that these drones are made of.
17: For a closer look, he had a drone placed in a hangar. The door was bolted, and we observed on monitors outside. John showed me what an operator would do.
19: All right, Leslie, what I'm gonna ask you to do right now is go ahead and pull the trigger.
17: Watch closely, because the invisible beam travels at the speed of light. Here's the replay. The beam went right through the drone.
19: And you can see there, instantaneously flames. Look at the flames coming out of there. That is out of the sky. It is no longer a threat.
17: This is what the drone looked like afterward.
19: And so let's go ahead and fire again.
17: We were able to see the beam through cameras sensitive to infrared light.
19: Look at that. Isn't that cool? And so what you're seeing there is effectively clear light that's traveling across the sky and hitting the target that you intend. So the benefit of a laser system is you can just keep on lasing at that target until it goes down.
15: Can this shoot down 100 drones at the same time?
19: Because you're only taking 1 second or less to kill some of these drones, depending on the range,
15: boom, boom, boom, quickly, boom, boom,
19: go through and complete your mission.
15: Right now, today, is it strong enough to shoot down the Shahed drones that Iran is sending in?
19: So we've had a lot of great success with those types of drones. And our new LOCUST system is directly intended to get after that Shahed fight.
17: As drone technology keeps evolving, lasers have to keep up. Laser technology overall is still relatively young and experimental. Ongoing military tests have raised concerns about performance, accuracy, how heavy the battery is, how much energy is required, and how effective the beam is in certain weather conditions.
15: I'm told that there's a lot of trouble with these systems if it rains, if it's humid, if it's sandy, like in the desert, if there's fog, if there's dust.
19: Now, when you're talking about does the system operate in rain, well, traditionally drones aren't flying in rain.
15: What about sand and fog and dust?
19: You know, I won't get into our deployments, but I can tell you that our systems have been actively deployed and placed at their battle stations and never had to come inside during any weather events.
17: We asked Mara Carlin, the former Pentagon official, how laser technology should fit in the U.S. arsenal.
18: That would be an element and has clearly been an effort that has gotten some investment, though surely not enough. But even for the lasers, you've got to be able to figure out where the target is coming from. So do you have sufficient intelligence along those lines? Are you able to make the physics work in terms of what you're actually aiming towards?
17: So you don't think lasers are a magic bullet?
18: So at this moment in time, they are very valuable. When we are sitting here 6 months from now, I don't know that will be the case.
17: But as the war enters its third week, there's an alignment of moments, with laser weapons maturing exactly when less powerful, less expensive military hardware is needed. Is the U.S. military right now procuring Locust?
16: Yes, Leslie. Just this fall, the United States Army requested from us to deliver about $100 million worth of Locust laser directed energy systems.
17: Turns out the lasers have been in use since last month, not in the war in Iran, but in the war on drugs at home. We have learned that the Army is routinely shooting down drones operated by cartels along the Mexican border. Drug smugglers are sending the drugs in by drone.
16: Not just one direction. It's a lot easier to fly cash via drone than to dig a tunnel and then transport it underground.
17: So it's the Army that is conducting these operations using Locust on the border area.
16: I believe the United States Army is working in cooperation with Customs and Border Patrol.
17: But after Locust was used near West Texas, the Federal Aviation Administration, the FAA, shut down the airspace near the border twice, causing flight cancellations and cargo diversions. Do you know why the FAA shut down the airspace over El Paso?
16: Because there were some concerns that these systems can interfere and hurt commercial airplanes.
17: Which
16: is not true.
17: It's not true?
16: It is not true.
17: Well, how do you know it's not true?
16: The FAA, just this past weekend, conducted a series of tests to ensure and demonstrate that the type of system that we've developed cannot and will not defeat or harm a commercial airliner.
17: So if you aim this beam at a Delta flight, it won't burn through it and disable it and crash it?
16: The system is designed to not make mistakes like that.
20: Oh my God.
17: In order for the lasers to be sold to the Gulf states, the Pentagon and the State Department would have to approve the sale because of the national security aspect of the technology. And then there's another issue.
15: Let's say Bahrain wants 500 of these to protect their hotels and all the other targets. Could you send them 500 tomorrow?
16: Not tomorrow. Remember, there's a chicken and egg thing in here. So far, we've only been authorized and allowed to provide this to the U.S. military. So I cannot go at risk and build $1 billion worth of this stuff when I don't have a contract in place that allows me to have a security or guarantee that somebody's gonna buy it.
17: The reality is that even if the government gave the go-ahead for a sale to the Gulf states tomorrow, it would take months for AV to scale up its laser production.
21: When America went to war with Iran last month, the U.S. military faced an enemy using mass-produced drones to deadly effect. The same weapons have been used for years in Ukraine, some of them supplied by Iran to Russia. Unmanned and remotely controlled, drones have transformed the Ukrainian battlefield. They're estimated to inflict around 80% of combat casualties on both sides. The technology is nothing short of revolutionary, and it's evolving rapidly. As we discovered, to adapt to the new era, the U.S. military is learning lessons from Ukraine. Forget everything you think you know about warfare. The traditional front line in Ukraine has expanded to a roughly 10-mile-wide strip.
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a mystery to me. The game commences for the usual fee, plus expenses, confidential information. It's in a diary. This is my investigation.

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Our colors will fade eventually, so if our time is running out,

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1: I got a song filled with shit for the strong-willed. When the world gives you a raw deal, set you off till you scream, piss off, screw you when it talks to you like you don't belong or tells you you're in the wrong.

0: All right, listen to me. 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You're gonna do the song that I said that I wanted you to remember.
1: No,
0: you're gonna do the one that I love.
1: Please, come on.
0: You're gonna do the one that I love. It's gonna be great. Come on. This is what I said. You promised me you were gonna do.
1: I always say.
0: I love you. Always remember us this way.
2: Everybody, we're gonna bring out Allie to bring us home, and she's gonna sing an original song. Thank you.

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But I didn't realize that I feeling so confident, feeling so great about myself, and then it just be completely shattered by one thing, by something so stupid. But then you make me feel crazy. You make me feel like it's my fault. I was in pain.

0: Yo.
1: Oh, what up, homie?
0: Yeah.
1: You good?
0: Good.
1: That's right.
2: What it is, folk? This right here is the 16-year-old Phenom Chris Breesy.

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Our colors will fade eventually, so if our time is running out,

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0: Que o Espírito de Deus te ilumine. 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
1: Agora, as notícias que importam. 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
3: In Europe, and I should say very much pushed also by the Belgians and the French, who of course were the first affected by these major terrorist attacks, their services have very much put together, for instance, a task force together called Task Force Fraternité, to work together on these investigations, but also to push very much for efforts at European level, meaning that we've put in place interoperable databases. We've strengthened our borders. We exchange information much more fast at different levels, at national level, but also at European level.
2: Os esforços antiterroristas da União Europeia também tiveram de lidar com novas ameaças e compreender um novo fenómeno.
3: We've seen a different kind of attacks. We've seen the more self-initiated attacks by lone actors, if you will. So IS, that was responsible for the terrorist attacks in Brussels 10 years ago, has really adjusted its strategies, which means that we've also had to adjust.
2: Bartian Vetter acrescentou também que a guerra no Irão poderá aumentar a ameaça de ataques terroristas na Europa.
4: France's municipal elections have delivered one clear message tonight, and it's that the left is holding on to the major cities in France, including the capital Paris, where I'm currently standing. And behind me, left-wing supporters have just finished celebrating the victory of socialist mayor Emmanuel Grégoire in the second largest city of France, Marseille. Well, socialist Benoît Payan was also re-elected, but the left remains divided. The hard left of France and Baud party also made quite some significant gains this Sunday, even though they were excluded from alliances, especially by the socialists during the campaign, who accused France Unbowed of anti-Semitism. The far right failed to win some of the major cities that it was targeting, including Marseille and the southern city of Toulon. But in Nice, Éric Ciotti, an ally of the far right national rally, ended up winning. President Emmanuel Macron's Renaissance Party also made some major gains, including the southwestern city of Bordeaux. But this Sunday is more than just a

tired. Tired of waiting to matter again.

Reporting live, Channel 8 News, here at the scene of the crime. It's been a terrifying 2 weeks in the city of Detroit after Marshall Mathers, professionally known as Eminem, escaped from asylum. As we know right now, he is barricaded inside of that home right behind me.

0: Detective, can you come over here and talk to us?
1: Yeah.
2: What can you tell us as of right now?
1: All I can tell you guys is that he's holed up in the house. I've talked to him on the phone, and
3: he says that he's being framed
1: for all the murders that have been taking place.
0: What's his murder count?
1: It is in double figures, but he also maintains again
4: that he's been framed.
0: Is he elaborating on how he's being framed?
1: Well, I really can't say. We've got work to do, and we've got to get in there, and I really just don't have time to talk anymore.
0: Detective, thank you again. The detective headed to the home where Marshall Mathers is barricaded as we speak. Channel 8 News will keep you updated
4: when we get more news as it becomes available.

the hint, ho. I'm in your window. But it never occurred to me I could describe a murder scene in a verse and be charged with first degree, cause it just happened to match up perfectly with the massacre or the Burger King burglary. No, I-

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Dr. Bender to the mental ward, please. 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Taking Dr. Statement. 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
1: Are you okay? 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
2: Ah, man, that shit wasn't nothing. Got a little money, though.
1: For real?
2: Yeah, fucking around. Yeah. But what happened with that girl you was with?
1: That bitch wasn't about nothing, bro. I fell asleep on her real quick.
2: Fell asleep?
1: Yeah, yeah, yeah. Hell yeah. But for real, what happened, though?
2: You know, I got with a few niggas. We mixed it up and came home with something.
1: Hell yeah, buddy. That's the point. You gotta do that type of shit, you know? Oh, shit. 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
1: I got a song filled with shit for the strong-willed. 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
1: Do you know why I'm playing Alanis Morissette?
2: She made an appearance. Did I kiss her? I'm not making this about me. This is about Alanis, not me. But if I had
1: I'm
2: to...
1: I'm making it about you.
2: Okay.
1: You played Spin the Bottle with Alanis Morissette on Sex and the City.
2: Yes.
1: Do you remember that? Is that, like, not a big deal? To me, that would be a big deal.
2: It was a big deal. I do remember that, and I don't remember a lot, but I remember that for a variety of reasons. I remember where we shot it. I remember what I was wearing. And most importantly and least surprising, it was just a huge deal that she agreed to do the show.
1: Right.
2: And I think we shot over perhaps two nights or one very long day into a night. And I do recall kissing her. It was very pleasant.
1: It was pleasant.
2: It was very professional. I mean, we were both treating it as a contractual, like, it was very nice. Like, no, it was, I don't recall it being uncomfortable. I don't recall feeling embarrassed or self-conscious. She's lovely. She was, you know, all in. And I don't know, it was very, I have no feelings other than sort of

0: easy, buoyant. I don't
1: so
0: know.
1: When it was in the script, when you read the script where your character is going to have a lesbian sex scene, a kiss, you know, it was an innocent thing. People are playing spin the bottle.
0: Yes.
1: And they, you know, and you're sitting there and you're very surprised to learn that Alanis Morissette, who's playing a character,
0: yes,
1: is going to be, she spins the bottle and she's excited to kiss you. And you're hesitant because you've never done this before.
0: Is that the story or is that what you assume?
1: Yeah, okay. Maybe I have too much backstory. I liked it. No, but it was good. And she comes over to kiss you and you're uncomfortable in the scene.
0: Is that right?
1: And you get up and you walk away. Listen, I study these things.
0: I don't
1: Anytime
0: think I've
1: there's
0: ever
1: a
0: seen
1: lesbian
0: it.
1: Scene. You really? Wait, is that true? You've never seen it?
0: It's very possible I never saw it, yeah.
1: Why do I find that so hard to believe? I cannot believe. I think you've said this before, that you rarely will watch something you've been in.
0: Yeah.
1: Is it a superstition? Is it you being humble? What I mean, I would think there's a learning curve
0: I think it's
1: there.
0: It's probably more vain than that. I mean, I don't like to look at myself. I don't like to watch my work. And for some, it's hugely helpful to look at your work or look at dailies or learn from it. And in my case, I learned very early on, I think, when I did Square Pegs, they invited me to watch dailies, and I had never in my life been invited to watch dailies, which were sort of the previous day's work. Everybody used to gather in a room, the director, the producer, the cinematographer, and just to make sure everything was right and good. And I found it like almost an unbearable hour and a half. And I think it just has never helped me. It's made me pay attention to things that really don't matter and don't really add up to something being worth an audience's time. So my grave concern is that it's actually more vanity than right. any kind of taste of humbleness. You know, I just don't
1: think,
0: like it.
1: You think if you looked at yourself, you'd be critical of your physical appearance?
0: It's more whole than that. I think my fear is that I would wish I had done a scene differently, made a different choice.
1: Right.
0: Physically, I'm less interested in critiquing that because that is what it is. The things that are within my control that I could have done differently, better, smarter, more efficiently, more emotionally impactful, more funny, more, those things are the things that would keep me up and make me feel ill-equipped to return to the set the next day with any kind of confidence.
1: When they hand you a script and it says, oh, you're going to kiss a girl, let's say that's a good example, Alanis Morissette,
0: yeah.
1: Do you say to them, oh, who is this girl? Who am I kissing an extra? Who is it that I'm exactly kissing? I mean, do you become concerned? And do you get nervous? And do you rehearse that with an Alanis Morissette?
0: I'm going to speculate, and she might recall more details. Typically what happens is, so when I read the script, I had no concerns at all. I thought, you know, you're asked to kiss a man, and it can mean nothing and can add up to nothing. And now you're in a scene, and you're all slightly inebriated or stoned or. And you're playing spin the bottle, and it lands on you, and somebody assumes that there's an agreement been reached, right, in spin the bottle.
1: Right.
0: So but typically then, therefore, what happens in rehearsals is typically you rehearse a scene, and then you get to the kissing, and you kind of lean into your opposite person, and you kind of make the motions of it for camera, so they're understanding in rehearsal. And then I typically don't kiss anybody in rehearsal. And then you just sort of do it, and it always feels more real to me. Sometimes there's conversations about the kind of kiss it's going to be, the intensity
1: right.
0: of a kiss. And this was before intimacy, you know, coordinators and that kind of attention paid. But that would be because maybe the director wants it to start this way, and then you move, and then this, you know, this body part becomes involved. But my guess is with Alanis is that we talked about it, and then we shot it, and we probably shot it 100 different ways and 100 different angles, and I don't know how many close-ups there were and what they were focusing on, hands, mouths, eyes,
1: right.
0: body. I don't have no recollection.
1: No, it was all real. It was very innocent. But, you know, it makes me think that the new season of And Just Like That, there's this scene. I'm up to episode 3 now.
0: Okay.
1: And I think the first 2 episodes have aired so far, but they gave me some copy. So I'm up to episode 3. And there's a scene where Aiden, your boyfriend in the show,
0: mm-hmm.
1: you're having phone sex with him.
0: Mm-hmm.
1: You two live very far apart. You're having phone sex. And this is not a spoiler.
0: Mm-hmm.
1: But this is such a weird moment where he's having phone sex with you and he's about to, you know, play with himself when he's talking to you and he licks his hand.
0: I'm sorry, what?
1: He takes his tongue and he starts licking his hand and then he plays with his penis. Did you know he did that in that scene? Because you probably filmed it. Have you seen this scene at all?
0: No, I've not seen that.
1: Is that really true? You really have not seen
0: it? I've not seen it, no. I can't comment on that. My lawyer has advised me not to comment.
1: Really? Is that true?
0: I have no attorney.
1: No, is it true that you're up to, you really have no knowledge of it? This is a crazy scene.
0: I haven't seen most of Sex and the City ever.
1: Right.
0: And I haven't seen... And just like that, every now and then, Michael Patrick will say to me, please watch episode, right. You know. So I don't know. This is the first I'm hearing about that.
1: It's crazy. Because as a man, I was like, why is Aiden licking his hand? I have been known to do this. Not lick my hand. I've been known to masturbate. I don't lick my hand. I was really shocked. And I felt your character would have been insulted. Because like, what are you licking your hand, dude? It's gross.
0: Wow.
1: Yeah, it's a big deal to me.
0: We should probably reach out.

0: Atenção, o microfone está aberto e ninguém fica imune. Howard Stern Show, o programa onde tudo pode acontecer. Só aqui na Rádio Vibe 101.
1: I think I saw other people doing it and it seemed like a cool idea. I was 12 years old.
2: Were you really? Was that when you went to the show?
1: Maybe
2: you were 12
1: 13?
2: Years old?
1: Yeah, it was one of the first concerts I went to like by myself. And yeah, what a great album. But yeah, I smoked weed in a sweatshirt, went crowd surfing. It was a real 90s moment.
2: Unbelievable. You know, as long as when you're here, you're my weed expert. And you know, I got to tell you something, why I admire you. You know, now everybody's doing weed and it's mostly legal everywhere. And if it's not legal, people look the other way. But like, there was a time when I would interview you and you would talk openly about weed, like, you know, like people talk about alcohol or anything.
1: Yeah.
2: And I used to think Seth's really fucking up because, you know, people in Hollywood, they don't want to hear that the guy they're doing business with is smoking weed all the time. And you were like, fuck that. I don't give a shit.
1: No.
2: I'm proud of the fact that I do weed. It's not a big deal.
1: Yeah.
2: Everybody does it. So I'll talk about it.

0: Atenção, o microfone está aberto e ninguém fica imune. 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
1: Snoop Dogg, as you know, hasn't been here in 3 years.
2: Is it only three? I thought it was longer.
1: No, 3 years. Oh, no, maybe it was longer. Gary, when's the last time Snoop was here?
2: I thought somebody said nine.
3: 2009.
1: 2009, so, wow.
2: That would be 9 years.
1: 9 years I haven't seen your face. Look at it. There he is. I can hear him walking in. How are you, Snoop? Great seeing you.
4: Oh, pleasure.
1: Look at you.
4: A treat.
1: You always look good, man. You always look good.
4: I try for you.
1: Is it hard for you to get up this early? You're a night person, right?
4: Well, actually, I've been hitting the gym for like the past 21 days, and I've been getting up at like 5, 6 in the morning. And
2: why are you doing that?
4: Well, I was on stage about like maybe 6 months ago, and I felt myself like getting kind of like tired and, you know, joints wasn't moving the way they were supposed to. Not the joints that I smoke, but the joints in my body wasn't moving, you know, the way that they used to move. And I just wanted to make sure that I was taking care of myself.
1: Snoop, are you smoking as much as you used to? Have you slowed down the older you get? Or do you still subscribe to, I mean, you used to smoke a lot of weed. Are you still very much a proponent of weed?
4: I think I slowed down a lot. And what's crazy is people expect me to smoke so much now. When the average, you know, connoisseur walks up to me, they expect me to smoke 24/7. You know what I'm saying? Here, Snoop, I got something for you to try, and then try this, and then try this. I'm like, well, hold on, I'm not a robot.
1: Yeah, I know. You said the only guy, the only man that ever outsmoked you in the day was Willie Nelson.
4: And that fact remains true to this day. Willie Nelson is the greatest smoker of all time.
1: What does it mean to be the greatest smoker of all time? Because in other words, Willie just can consume so much weed and kind of act like he's got it under control. Is that the prerequisite for being the greatest weed smoker ever?
4: No, I think sustaining, maintaining, being relevant, keeping your mind state, keeping your body right, still able to move, able to perform,
1: right,
4: and able to smoke at high levels when necessary. So,
1: where did it occur? Were you on his tour bus, or were you guys touring together? What was going on that you encountered Willie Nelson?
4: We were in Amsterdam together for 420 one year.
2: Oh,
4: out of all the places to be.
1: Yeah.
4: He had a show on the 19th, and I had a show on the 20th.
1: Like,
4: so this was the 18th when we were out there, so we were just hanging out in his hotel room.
1: How do you meet him? Does somebody say, hey, Willie wants to meet you, Snoop? Is it that kind of thing where they contact your agent or something, or you just ran into him in the hotel?
4: It's like Snoop wants to meet Willie.
1: Right.
4: The other way around.
1: He's the greatest, right?
4: You come on, man.
1: Yeah.
4: I know when to take the back seat. So Snoop wants to meet Willie, and Willie's accommodating. When I first met him, we was on a tour bus on the side of a road somewhere, and we got a great relationship, exchanged numbers. I met his family. He met mine, and then we planned to go on tour together.
1: Did you play chess with him?
4: I played dominoes with him, and
1: did
4: he
1: you?
4: Beat my ass.
1: That's his thing, chess, dominoes,
4: he
1: any kind of board game.
4: He beat my ass while smoking with me and passing a blunt, a bong, a joint. I'm like, Willie, there's too much shit going on. I can't think and do all this at the same time.
1: Yeah, because his whole scene is he's got some place in Hawaii. He gets together with a couple of guys, and they just kind of smoke, and they chill. I mean, doesn't that sound like heaven and board games and hanging with dudes?
4: Look at what he looks like at his age. Look at his hair. Look at his skin. Look at his voice. Like, he's sustaining. A lot of people grow old and they grow like grapes or prunes. They get shriveled up. He's
1: living it.
4: Exactly.
1: He's living life.
4: Yes.
1: Is that your goal, to be able to do that?
4: I aspire to live life. Ever since I came into the industry, I've been one who brought fun, you know, happiness, cheer, excitement, entertainment. But I've always wanted to live. And now that I'm getting a little older, I'll have to respect the things that I can do and the things I can't do. When I was younger, I had no respect. I just did whatever I wanted
2: to
4: do.
1: Yeah, I know. You've really had an incredible change in your life. When I look at your early life, you know, it's a pretty amazing story. First of all, I don't think, you know, people know about, like, thug life with you, and they know that you were in a gang and all that stuff. I think what they don't realize is that you, and this to me is fascinating, when you were in high school, you were the star athlete of that school. You were not only an exceptional football player, right? You were also an extraordinary basketball player, and had received several letters from colleges wanting you to play basketball for them, right?
4: Yes, sir.
1: And then at that crucial point in your life, you ended up going to jail and never going to college and playing ball. It was what was like a coke rap, right? You were dealing some coke.
4: Yeah.
1: And when you look back on that, that

0: time in your life and they sent you to jail, it could have been a whole different career. Like, you might have become a professional athlete. You were that good. Am I correct?
1: I think that if I would have pushed myself, Howard, I could have been, but I wasn't pushing myself. I was more entertained with the money and the fast life and the things that were there accessible without the work ethic. You know, the fast money. And the basketball and the football require practice and attention and coaching. And I wasn't really into that at that point. Once I received, you know, my high school introduction, I was into the money and the girls and trying to be something that I wasn't. And as I look back at it, I'm thankful that it happened like that, because it shaped me and molded me into something that I'm proud of today. Because if I'd have been an athlete, I don't think I would have been as great as I am right now, because I look at a lot of athletes and their peak potential is only a certain amount of years. They don't have the ability to recreate themselves and to try different things and diversify their portfolio. But me, being the rapper that I was and the person that I am, I've been able to do many different things because I'm not restricted to just one sport or one particular lane.
0: Right. In a way, if you had become a ball player, maybe, you know, you would have had a couple of good years, who knows, or maybe you would have fizzled in college,
1: right,
0: and all
2: got
0: of that
2: injured,
0: stuff. But I wonder what it would have been like for you to have gone to college. And maybe something all of the fast life has to do with, at 12 years old, you join a gang. And I think when you're exposed to that kind of lifestyle, it almost becomes inevitable that you're going to take a different path, right?
1: Yeah, but in the beginning, it's like the gang is not as violent as they became. The gang was just the gang of the homies. Like, my friends, we just were a gang that was young and innocent and not knowing. And then as time went on, 13, 14, 15, the neighborhood received drugs and guns that were placed there for some apparent reason.
0: Right.
1: And then they got into the wrong hands. And then once they got into the wrong hands, things began to happen. And as you get older, you experience different things, and you're challenged with being, you know, someone who's scary or someone who's down. Somebody who's scary ain't going to do no crimes and ain't going to try to get involved. But somebody who's down going to really be trying to impress a lot of people and doing things that are stupid because he's young. And I was in the middle of, you know, both. Sometimes I was scary, sometimes I was down, but I appreciate the fact that I had the opportunity to learn how to be who I am now.
0: When you join, like at 12, they say, you know, you were in the Crips, but were you officially like in, or was it just you hanging out with your friends? Was there ever, there's no induction ceremony like the mafia or something like that, right?
1: No, I was just hanging out, infatuated, looking at the older guys and seeing what they was doing and wanting to be a part of it. And they welcoming you in because you're young. And then as you get older, it's like, okay, well, you really want to be in the gang. You got to do something now. Now you got to prove yourself. And it's not a game no more. It's not a joke no more. It's not just, hey, we hanging out. No, we need to do something now. And now it becomes, are you going to be that scary guy or are you going to be that down guy? And if you're a part of a gang, you really don't want to be that scary guy.
0: Were you ever afraid when people said to you finally, okay, now it's either put up or shut up and become a man, quote unquote, according to the gang? Did you ever experience fear, or were you fearless?
1: No, I was always scared.
0: Scared?
1: Like, I'm scared. Like,
0: yeah.
1: That's why I believe I survived, because You have to either have fear or respect. And I didn't understand respect, so I feared everything. So I was basically moving and grooving, trying to figure out what to do and what not to do. A lot of times I got shot at. A lot of times I had a gun in my possession and could have shot back, but I was too scared to shoot back because I was so concerned with my life. It's either fight or flight. And most of the time when you're out there, it's flight.
0: How old were you the first time someone handed you a gun, or you had a gun in your possession? How old were you that, you were walking around with a gun?
1: 15, 16.
0: Did you even know how to fire the thing? Did you?
2: They don't send you to the range.
0: Yeah, right. There's no. It's just
1: on the job training. Basically.
0: On the job training.
1: Yeah, you know, you get it, and if something goes down, you got to be ready to go right then. As far as your aim, it's not going to be right, and you know what to do and how to handle the reaction and the rebuttal from the gun, all of that. You just not used to it, but you try to act professional when the time is called upon, because remember, the guys are looking at you.
0: They are, and everything's about the guys.
1: It's not about you. It's about you trying to impress them, as opposed to when you become a real man, if you're a part of a gang, you learn how to separate from the gang. You become an OG, and you start to educate. And you start to teach the little homies on how to do better and not to do what you did. And that's the point and the part of my life that I'm at now, to where I become an OG, and I teach and I, you know, give them different routes and different avenues to travel down, football,
0: right,
1: rapping, entertainment, you know, things other than what we had.
0: You once said that, you know, getting shot is not like in the movies, because in the movies, the music comes on and it tells you someone's about to be shot. In real life, you might be walking down the street and suddenly a bullet hits you.
1: Right.
0: And you might not even know it.
1: Right.
0: What is that like to be shot?
1: I mean, I've never been shot, but I've been next to people who've been shot. I've been shot at, and right. I've actually been on the other end of that. So with that being said, it's a scary moment because it can just happen. Like me and you sitting here talking, and Robin is over there talking, and she brings us something to drink, and all of a sudden somebody's pop, pop, pop, pop, pop, pop. And then we have to react. Now, you may have a gun on you. She may have a gun on her. But that doesn't mean that you're going to shoot back.
0: No, because you don't even know what you're shooting at.
1: Exactly.
0: And your life has to become incredibly paranoid at that point. You're probably sitting at home. I don't know if your mother's there or something. You're like, oh, God, I don't want to get her in trouble. I mean, your whole life is you're looking out both sides. You're looking all around all the time, wondering if you're safe.
1: It got to a point to where my mother kicked me out because she felt like I was bringing too much drama to her house with people wanting me and, you know, the people I hung around and. It just didn't mix. So she was like, you got to get out.
0: How old were you when she kicked you out?
1: I just turned 17.
0: Jesus. And what do you do? I mean, it's not like you got somewhere to go. Where did you go?
1: Actually, it was a lady that lived on the spot because the spot where we lived at was like a dope spot.
0: Mm.
1: And she was using crack and I had the crack sack. So she allowed me to stay with her for a few pieces of crack to live with her. And then I moved into my car, had an automobile. And then one night, probably 6 months after my mama kicked me out, my car was parked on the wrong side of the street with all my clothes in it and all my dope in it, and it got towed away.
0: Mm. So you were literally without
1: homeless, no dope, no nothing, just from scratch. Like,
0: did your mother ever try to say to you, Snoop, what are you doing? I mean, this your life's going to hell in a handbasket. I'm forced to kick you out. Did you feel any kind of guilt or remorse about the relationship with your mother?
1: No, my mother was a great mama. You know, I love her to death because she did what a man was supposed to do. There wasn't no man in the house, so she only knew what to do what she knew how to do. And I kind of like...
0: You never knew your father?
1: No, I know my father. We real good now.
0: Right.
1: But at that time, she was running the house by herself like it was a single parent thing.
0: Mm.
1: So, as I look back, I respect her for it. I didn't at the time because I was like, she's so mean, she's so hard on me, why? And that made me rebel. But I understand now that she was trying to prevent me from the things that I went through, and that's tough love. And sometimes these parents nowadays need to use that tough love because it's too much of that kids getting away with everything, take a time out. I ain't had no timeouts.
0: No, and Snoop, no anger toward your father for not being there. I know your father was a decorated Vietnam vet,
1: yes,
0: right?
1: Yes, sir.
0: Won the Purple Heart.
1: Yes, sir.
0: What did he do to get the Purple Heart?
1: He got shot 4 times.
0: Jesus. Has he talked to you about that? Yeah.
1: Yeah, he told me when he got to Vietnam, the life expectancy for a black male was 16.4 seconds.
2: Mm. Oh, my goodness.
0: Why is that? Because they would send those guys right up to the front line,
1: How about this? Watch this part. They would send those black guys to the front line to deal with the Vietnamese. And what about what's behind them? These racist white guys who really not used to being around black guys that are racist and have a gun in their hand. So when the firing jumps off, you're getting shot at from the back
2: and the front.
1: Oh,
2: dear.
1: How about that?
0: You're talking about friendly fire, like your own teammates are shooting at you.
1: Yeah, how friendly is that? And then you wonder why Muhammad Ali didn't want to go to Vietnam.
0: Muhammad Ali will go down in history as one of the greatest protesters. I remember watching, you got to see this on Google. Muhammad Ali was on the Mike Douglas show arguing with some congressman or something. And Muhammad Ali's like, you motherfucker, you're sending out, and he goes, and I'm worried about my people getting killed. And I remember the white audience was booing him and shit. But that guy just had balls of steel. And he was like, fuck it, I don't care if I'm the world champion and you hate me.
1: Right.
0: I mean, he had balls of steel.
1: But he had understood what the dynamic of Vietnam was about. And when in certain movies document this, the Vietnam soldiers would tell the black guys, go home.
0: Right.
1: This is not your war.
0: I'm not your enemy.
1: Like, they would POW him, right? And then they would say, you know what? We ain't even going to do nothing to y'all. This is not your war. What are you doing?
0: And so when your dad got shot 4 times, I assume he came home from Vietnam.
1: No? How about he got shot 2 times, then they sent him back, and he got shot another 2 times.
2: Oh, my goodness.
1: Oh, yeah, that's why it's a total of 4. It ain't 4 in 1 time.
2: Uh-huh.
1: It's 4 2 different times.
0: Do you think that's, like, just drove your dad insane? Like, maybe that's why? I mean, on top of everything else, all the other bullshit,
1: Exactly. I mean, yeah. Coming home, this is 68, 69. I'm born in 71.
0: Right.
1: So him coming home to his girlfriend, which is married now, you get what I'm saying? So it's like, you know, and then
2: life
1: trying
2: went
1: to,
2: on.
1: Yeah, and trying to make yeah. these adjustments and catch up. And at that time, imagine what it was like for a black man coming home from Vietnam. You think they was handing out jobs and looking out for him and treating him like the decorated vet he was, or
0: no,
1: just treating him like the same nigga that he was before he went? You get what I'm saying?
0: Yeah, and that will make you insane. Like, wait a second, maybe I deserve some sort of opportunity.
1: Not to mention, I believe he was shot with Ancient Orange, if I'm saying it the correct way.
0: Yeah.
1: Because there was certain things about him that, you know, I noticed that would trigger certain things. One year I was with him in Detroit, and it was the 4th of July. And when them gunshots went off, this motherfucker grabbed a gun and started shooting everything around him. So it was like it was a, maybe a reaction that triggered a reaction.
0: Yeah.
1: You get what I'm saying?
0: Yeah. Oh, man, it's crazy. And you know, and as you go through life and moving along with your career, you know, it's weird. You would say not, at the time, not getting into college and having these colleges that want to recruit you would be a terrible, terrible thing to have to live with, because, you know, all of a sudden Snoop's on college campus hanging out and playing basketball for college and getting a college education. Instead, you end up in jail.
1: Mm.
0: And jail had to be rough. I mean, you were young. How old were you? 18?
1: 18. Yes, sir.
0: And what happened? You were dealing coke and you got picked up.
1: Well, I was selling dope, and a particular customer came that nobody had ever seen, but I was just greedy. So I was like, fuck it. I ran over to the car, made the sale.
0: Right.
1: And 20 minutes later, the police come, and I'm in there playing a video game. And they pull me off the video game and put me on the car. And then another car drives by, and the same motherfucker I just sold dope to points me out.
2: And

0: seeing eye to eye, but it wasn't like it is now. Now there's no communication with Hispanic and Black behind the wall.
1: Is that true?
0: Oh, that's so true. In California?
1: If you go to a prison in California,
0: you got
1: to
0: get with the Blacks, you got to get with the whites. Hispanics got to get with the Hispanics, Asians got to get with the Asians.
1: Isn't that unbelievable?
0: Yeah.
1: So you're in this, and then if you're in the cell with a Hispanic guy,
0: that ain't going to happen.
1: That's not going to happen.
0: That's not going to, because you're going to end up dead or he's going to end up dead. That's
1: really?
0: Not going to happen. It's that serious.
1: Oh, shit. It's so fucking crazy. How did you even know how to handle yourself in jail? Or did you?
0: Well, I think it was on the job training experience that from the streets to the jail cells and then really knowing how to move around, knowing how to observe and how to play my position and not being a loud mouth and not looking for confrontation, but basically being defensive.
1: Do you have to fight?
0: It depends. You know
1: who you're with.
0: Yeah, and then at the same time you may run across somebody who just may want to test you or just want to try you. Like I was in there and a few incidents happened where it was people that were from the Black side and they got into it with some Mexican guys, and then it was like, well, we got to get down with them tonight, we're gonna meet up in the bathroom. And it's like, you can't say, well, I'm not going to be there. I'll just be in my bed sleep.
1: Yeah, I have no beef with you.
0: Me and Howard would be back here just reading our magazines.
2: That's right.
0: It's like, no.
1: I have no beef with this gentleman.
0: Yeah, right.
1: In other words, you've got to join in.
0: If you don't, now you got to deal with your whole race card
1: coming
0: at you for being a buster.
1: You know, not to jump ahead, but what the hell? When Kanye makes the statement about how he loves Trump and all this kind of thing, is that the kind of thing, like in prison, that wouldn't go down? In other words, everyone has to think as one in prison.
0: You can't have a singular.
1: You can't have some guy saying, let's make America great again,
0: nah.
1: if he's down with Black people.
0: He's going to get knocked off.
1: Right. Something bad's going to happen.
0: Immediately. Yeah. Icebox. That's him in the ice cream box. That's him right there.
1: Right. You know, it is such a tough life. I mean, the fact that you survived prison. And is that, you know, that, what a mind-blowing moment it must have been in your life. Here you go to jail, and a lot of the brothers in jail are saying to you, you would be a good rapper. You should concentrate on rap music, right? Like guys in the Crips said to you, I thought that was kind of a loving thing for them to do. Like instead of being jealous of your ability to write poetry and rap, those guys came to you and said, you know what, Snoop, maybe you got a way out. You're pretty good at this.
0: And I think that's probably why I've been so successful and tapped into it and rode this train for a long time, because they seen something in me that I didn't see in myself. And a lot of times you find that in entertainers, athletes, and just people in general, that someone can see something in them. And then once they finally tap into it, it's like, it's magic. It's like, this is what you've seen in me that I didn't see in myself.
1: How did that work? In other words, so you're in prison. And did you keep a journal and write poetry?
0: No. See, it was other rappers in there. This is when rap was growing and growing, and it was becoming, you know, the thing to do.
1: Right.
0: And
1: Dr. Dre already was kind of a big deal.
0: Yes.
1: NWA was
0: so
1: happening.
0: A lot of ex-gang members were converting into rappers. A lot of ex-drug dealers were converting into rappers. So it was the perfect transformation. So behind the wall, you got different guys from different neighborhoods and different cities. And when they come in, it may be a guy from Hoover that can rap. It may be a guy from East Coast that can rap. And their homeboys would say, the homie get down, he from Whoopty Wop. So when I came in, I'm from Long Beach. So they're like, oh, the homie Snoop get down from Long Beach.
1: But Snoop, isn't it funny how so many guys, like all of a sudden think they can rap? Like, it's almost
0: you
1: like
0: used to have to, back in the days, you used to have to be good.
1: Yeah. Well, but you know what's funny about it? It's almost an insult to rap music when every guy in prison goes, oh, yeah, I'm going to get out and be a rapper. No, I mean, it's not that simple.
0: It's not. And to me, in prison is more of an understanding of what's real. Like you will get shot down faster in there if you're no good.
1: Right. They'll tell you.
0: And if you're great, they'll tell you.
1: How did people know you were great? Would you actually go around and perform?
0: I battled. It's called battle rapping, where you would battle this guy from this gang. His homies was like, well, for a carton of cigarettes, the homie want to battle Snoop. And then my homies would put up a carton of cigarettes. And when we end up rapping against each other, whoever win, get the carton of cigarettes.
1: And would all the prisoners kind of gather around?
0: Oh,
1: like
0: yeah.
1: Almost like in a movie. What a great movie that would be.
0: Now, that moment brought white, Black, Hispanic, Asian, that brought everybody together. That was the only moment that you could look in the bathroom and you would see everybody in there rocking to the beat. And because when it was time to judge, you couldn't just have your people judge, because it wouldn't be fair.
1: So when you became a really big success, it was no shock in your world that white kids were showing up at your concert and stuff, because you saw in prison that everybody kind of digs this whole thing.
0: That's crazy that you're saying that, because that was like my first test to see that if I could go pop.
1: Right.
0: Because if you could master your own, you know, race, and then outside of your race, then it's like, you're pop. That's popular, right?
1: Yeah. But can you imagine what it must have been like for black artists back before, like Elvis, and these guys are all doing rock and roll and rhythm and blues and stuff, and they're not even allowed to perform in front of white audiences. They couldn't even bust out commercially. It must have been so fucking frustrating not even to get that chance.
0: And then to watch Elvis do their moves right in front of them.
1: Oh, what a... I fucking hated Elvis. I used to sit there stupid and go, this motherfucker stole every goddamn thing, and he's being worshipped.
0: Hey, I
2: mean, and he doesn't even... did it with a little bit of credibility. Then, Pat Boone was terrible.
1: And then he goes to... And then, Snoop, then he goes to the White House and is sucking Nixon's dick.
0: Oh, wow.
1: I'm like, well, dude, that's not cool. You just appropriated this whole thing.
0: Yeah.
1: And now you're sucking Nixon's dick?
0: Hey.
1: Am I right or wrong?
0: You gotta do what you gotta do. You're completely correct. But...
2: I don't think Elvis knew much of what he was doing at that point.
1: But you were about to say.
0: The system has been robbing us from day one. So now that you look at the system for what it's worth now, they've given us control. And by them giving us control, it's been like, it's not as good as it used to be.
1: Mm-hmm.
0: And is it because we have full control? Or is it because it's just a time where anything is acceptable? It used to be a time where you had to have a performance, you had to have a presentation, you had to have a look,
1: yep.
0: You had to have conversation, you had to be able to be strong enough to do an interview. You had to, all of these characteristics came with you as an artist. Now it's just, I got a phone and here's my song.
1: Yeah. Well, so when you get out of prison and now you're back on the street and you're doing rap and you're starting to find that, hey, maybe this is a thing for me. Dr. Dre somehow hears about you, because, I mean, that's incredible. Like, you're just some guy who just got out of prison. How does Dr. Dre hear about you?
0: Well, Dr. Dre's half-brother is Warren G,
1: right,
0: which is my best friend. And me and Warren G and Nate Dogg, we have a group called 213. So when I get out, I immediately start making music and putting it on cassette tapes.
1: Right.
0: One day, Warren G is at a bachelor party from one of Dr. Dre's homeboys. Because Warren G used to always go to the NWA functions.
1: Yeah.
0: Music cuts off. Warren G goes to the cassette player. Slap in my cassette. Music back on. Party rocking. Everybody rocking to this shit. Dr. Dre like, who was that?
1: Hmm.
0: And Warren G like, oh, that's my homie Snoop I was telling you about. And Dre was like, shit, he hard.
1: First of all, Warren G, what a nice guy to do that. I mean, you must be forever indebted, right? Just the fact that he was willing to share.
0: But he recognized. See, yeah. It was a time in my career that when I got out and I wasn't making no money and I made the cassette tapes and we went to Hollywood a few times and we got rejected. We got turned down and they was like, nah, you're not what we're looking for. That's not it. Go try something else. So I went back to the dope spot and I grabbed all of my raps. I had about 200 raps on paper. And I threw the motherfuckers in the trash can. I was like, man, fuck this rap shit. This shit ain't gonna happen, man. Fuck it. I'm going back to selling dope. And Warren G went in the trash can.
1: Wow.
0: Pulled out all of my fucking raps, dusted them motherfuckers off, and gave them back to me and said, nah, cuz, you can't quit.
1: Isn't that something? And what did those early cassette tapes sound like? Like, where did you get the music? Like, where did you get all those beats and stuff?
0: Well, it was different DJs and producers. It was DJ Money B. It was DJ Glaze.
1: And what would they do? They would
0: Slice.
1: They would bring you some music and say, hey, let's go in the studio and you'll rap over this beat or something like that.
0: It wasn't no studio. It was motherfuckers.
1: Living rooms.
0: And closets and
2: with
0: bathrooms.
2: Casio,
0: you know what I'm saying?
2: Yeah,
0: if you don't knock it off, how are we handling no motherfucking studio? You know what I'm
1: studio.
0: Saying? Like, watch out. Now, what we going to rap at? Right where you standing at? Now, y'all be quiet. Shut up. Everybody be quiet.
1: But when you go to Dr. Dre, and he's got a studio, though, right? Or he did in the living room, too, I guess.
0: He was in the process of getting Solar Records studio. But the beginning process was his house in Calabasas, which was a studio and no fucking furniture, no beds, no nothing, just a pool table, studio equipment. And then he had his bedroom and shit upstairs, but everything else was nothing. So we would go there to make music and sleep on the floor.
1: Aren't those the best days when you remember, like, that was your climb? I mean, you were nowhere in life, and all of a sudden, Warren Dussoff, it's legendary, really is. And so many things, and so many things along the way could go wrong.
0: Right.
1: Like, you know, you could have ended up back in jail, or maybe you would have died in prison. You don't know, but everything just kind of worked its way out. So, so when Dre hears this mixtape of yours and they put it on at his party, he then calls you and you hang up on him, right? Because you're like, hey, fuck you. You're not Dr. Dre, because Dr. Dre's the biggest guy in the business.
0: What the fuck he going to call me for on a Monday morning? Like, Warren G, like, Snoopy, cuz, I got Dre on the phone. I'm like, hello? Hey, what's up? I'm like, man, this ain't no motherfucking Dr. Dre cuz. Man, get off my phone. Boop, and I hang up.
1: Gangster.
0: The motherfucker call right back. Snoopy, cuz, it's really Dre, cuz. He on the phone.
3: Hey, what up? This is Dre. Man, I like that mixtape, man. What you doing? He said on, like, Thursday. I'm like, shit, I ain't doing shit.
1: I don't do anything.
3: Come by the studio. I want to, you know, whoop. I'm like, all right, cool. So we go to the studio Thursday.
1: When you say go to the studio, do you tell anyone? Do you tell your mother? Do you tell someone that, hey, I'm going to Dr. Dre's studio, or you just keep your mouth shut?
0: The only person I told was the homeboy Rump, because he the only motherfucker that had a car.
2: No, you needed a ride.
0: Yeah.
1: Rump?
0: So, So me and Warren G and Rump jump in his car and drive out there. So
1: were you nervous?
0: A little bit.
1: Fuck yeah.
0: A little bit.
1: And what's it like?
0: Because I didn't know what the fuck he was going to, I didn't know what he was going to ask me, what he was going to do. So look, Howard, when I go in there, right, the DOC is in the room, and the DOC is the greatest fucking rapper at all times at that time.
1: Right.
0: So DOC is in here, and it's like, he looking at me and, like, sizing me up and shit, so I don't know what's happening. So Dre finally come in. He, like, come in the studio. We go in the studio, and he, like, I like that song, the Gangsta's Life song. I'm like, all right. He, like, I'm going to change the music, though. So he put on some James Brown, like, the Big Payback.
1: Right.
0: And he, like, I want you to rap to it over this beat. So I rapped to it over that beat, and then when I rapped, he was at the board, and just the way he was moving and, like, and when I finished it, he didn't make me do it again. I was like, I thought you had to do this shit like 3 or 4 times. He was like, come out. I'm like, did I do it right? He was like, yeah, that shit cool.
1: Wow.
0: And it's like, now that I look back at it, I was controlled. I was in pocket.
1: Were you nervous doing it in front of him and this other guy?
0: No, and he just was, I think to me that was like his, you know how the coach sit back and like bring in this motherfucking recruit and see if he worth it.
1: Yeah, those are like, that's like your audition, your SATs.
0: Exactly.
1: I mean, this is it.
0: Exactly.
1: You know, it's this one shot.
0: Exactly.
1: Oh, my God. What a pressure situation. And yet you just kind of went in there and did it.
0: Did me. And he was like.
1: Did you rap something that you knew already? Or did you start creating right on the spot? Or was it?
0: It was the song that he heard on the mixtape.
1: Yeah.
2: And he put different music to it.
0: Exactly.
2: Yeah.
1: Did he ask you to see like all the different lyrics and things? Like now you guys are almost in business together, right?
0: No, he just was like, I want you to kick that rap that you kicked over that beat, but I want you to do it over this beat. So it was a different flow. But then once I got the flow and went in there, it was like, as years later, I looked at an interview where he said, the first time I went in with Snoop, he was so fucking controlled and relaxed and laid back. That let me know I wanted to fuck with him.
1: How'd you get so relaxed? Like, was it just from rapping in prison and the various contests in front of a live audience? I mean, that's the toughest live audience there is.
0: My voice, Howard, was always, like, low.
1: Chill.
0: Yeah, so I could never be, like, one of those Public Enemy rappers that was, like, high intensity. Like, I love Chuck D, but I could never get there. I could never better than better than better than. I couldn't get there, so I had to find my style. And it was certain rappers that influenced me. Whether it was Slick Rick, whether it was Big Daddy Kane, or Rakim, or...
1: Well, you were the first guy I ever heard who was that relaxed. You're right. Everyone, even like Eminem and all those... And you're just kind of like, yeah, well, you know, gin and gin.
0: Exactly.
1: It's like
0: straight
1: a guy...
0: Up.
1: It's almost like some dude who just smoked a lot of weed who just doesn't give a shit. You know what I mean? And you just tell
0: sounds
1: him
0: like
1: the way
0: you're describing Snoop Dogg.
1: Yeah. I mean,
2: were
1: it really...
2: You that
1: it really
2: high?
1: He was. That really is an amazing story. And if you look at it, Dr. Dre at that point was no longer N.W.A.
0: Nope.
1: He was coming out with his first solo album.
0: Yep.
1: And he says, hey, I'm going to put Snoop on my first solo album. And I think this song took out.

0: already know I give a fuck about a cop. So why in the fuck would you think that it would stop? Plot, yeah, that's what we's about to do. Take your ass on a mission with the boys in blue.
1: When you hear that, does that take you right back to Dre's house?
0: Like a motherfucker with no money, eating noodles and cornbread.
1: And when he puts out this record, I heard a story. You got to confirm this for me. You were walking by some club, and they were playing this song, your song. So you said, hey, I'm going to go in the club. They threw your ass out. you know were so gangster. Was? They were like, hey, get the fuck out of here. No one knows who you are.
0: Look, this is what it was. Me and one of the homies, right, we was going to this club, and it was actually Prince Club. It was called the Grand Slam.
1: Right.
0: So we downtown, and the song come on. It's banging. So we walking up to the front, and the bodyguard, like, hold on.
1: Gives you the hand.
0: And my homeboy, like, hey, man. Fuck that. That's him on the song. Let him in the club. And the bodyguard was like, I don't give a fuck about him or that song.
2: Welcome to show business.
0: That welcome dumbass. To Hollywood.
1: Wow. Yeah, it's cold world out there. Was there a lot of jealousy? I mean, here you'd come up in a neighborhood where things were rough. And you know how people can get, too. Yeah, like some guys are supportive, and you got guys giving tapes to Dr. Dre. And then there's the opposite end of that. People who say, hey, fuck Snoop. He can't have all that shit. He's got too much good stuff. Like, some guys just can't deal with somebody else's good fortune. Am I correct?
0: Man, you're going to always get hate. You know, if you're doing what's right, then you definitely going to get some hate.
1: Did that freak you out? Did that put pressure on you?
0: It freaked me out when it came from my immediate. When it was like people that I thought that really loved me and really had my back and supported me. And then I realized they really had ulterior motives. And it was shocking and it was mind-boggling. But at the same time, it made me stronger and it made me more, you know, understanding to the industry that I'm in. You know, this is a business.
1: But does it make you uncomfortable around, like you're saying, shit, I can't deal with the pressure of being successful because, damn, everyone's just so angry and everyone is so, you know,
2: you don't know
1: all this focus
2: trust.
1: Is on me.
2: Yeah.
0: Well, that's why I separate business from personal. And a lot of times when it's anger, it's personal. It's not business. Mm. And I'm a businessman, so I really don't have time to get caught up with your personal feelings.
1: So Dr. Dre puts this album out. He features Snoop on it. And, man, this shit really starts to happen. I mean, you know. Nothing but a G thing. Bang, excuse
0: One,
1: me.
0: One, two. Bring it to the boat. Snoop Doggy Dogg and Dr. Dre is at the dope. Ready to make an entrance, so back on up.
3: Cause you know we're about to rip shit up.
0: Give me the microphone first so I can bust like a bubble. Compton and Long Beach together, now you know you in trouble. Cause ain't nothing but a G-thing. We're too low-ed out, nigga, so it. And Death Row is the label that pays, man. Unfadable, so please don't try to fade this. But I'm back to the lecture at hand. Perfection is perfected, so I'ma let them understand. From a young G's perspective. And before me digging a bitch, I have to find a contraceptive. You never know, she could be earning her man and learning her man. And at the same time, burning her man. Now you know I ain't with that shit, Lieutenant. Ain't no pussy good enough to get burned while I'm a penny.
1: that's
0: your
1: good.
0: Line. Ain't that your line right
1: that
0: there?
1: That is a good line.
0: He loved that line.
2: Such a
0: ain't
2: good
0: no
2: memory.
0: Pussy good enough to get burned while I'm a penny. You did?
2: Wait a minute. But how do you have such a good memory? You know, they say marijuana robs you of your memory.
0: Man. Robin, you need to join the fan club and come on over here with us, girl, and quit playing.
1: You know, so there, that's you doing stuff for Dr. Dre. Do you finally say, hey, Dre, I'm putting out my own album, man. It's time, right?
0: No, I wrote that song
1: actually
0: in jail.
1: Did you?
0: Yes.
1: Wow.
0: The first verse was in jail because I had violated. When after me and Dr. Dre went to the studio, I had violated because I had a fucking toothache. And my auntie gave me some codeine, and I was on joint suspension probation where they were testing me. And it came back as a dirty test. But my probation officer didn't send me to the penitentiary because he knew that it was codeine. And he was like, well, you just got to go get a prescription next time, but I got to violate you. So he sent me for 4 months. So I had to go do 4 months right in the middle of.
1: Starting to happen.
0: Yes.
1: Is that the biggest mind fuck of all? Snoop?
0: That was. But Dre stayed down with me. Like, I would call and he would, you know, take my calls. And he was like, I'm not giving up on you. I'm going to be here when you get out. Then he was like, he played this fucking beat for me over the phone. Mm-hmm. And it wasn't the G thing beat. It was another beat. It went like, doom, doom, doom, doom, doom, doom, doom, doom, doom, doom, doom. And I wrote the first one, two, three into before I wrote all of that shit.
4: and I didn't have his part. Then when I got out, he gave me that beat for me to take it home with me. Then I wrote the whole song. Then when we went to the studio, he was like, fuck that. I got another beat I want you to do it on. Then he came up with the G-Thang beat, and then I put the lyrics on that because I was rapping a little bit more aggressive. Like, it was like one, two, three into the. He was like, nah, I need to put you in one, two, three into the four.
1: He's a like, fucking genius, isn't he?
4: Oh, my God.
1: Working with him is like.
4: That motherfucker's like, who's the motherfucker that created Dr. Frankenstein?
1: Right.
2: He's like Frankenstein.
4: Yeah, that motherfucker right there.
1: Isn't that something, though? I mean, it's, first of all, the fact probably saved your life in that he kept calling you and saying, hey, Snoop, it's okay. Nothing's going to go away.
4: He accepted my calls. Like, right. When I was in jail, you know, you get to call out.
2: And somebody has to say, I'll take that.
4: And
2: call.
4: Normally when you out, what's the first thing a motherfucker, I don't accept.
1: Well, you're right, because in a way, this guy's got something going on, and hey, when am I going to be involved with some guy in jail, and maybe this guy's just bad karma, blah,
4: right.
1: blah, blah. He could have really abandoned you at that point.
4: But he stayed down with me, and that was encouraging, and it, like, when I got out, I didn't fuck up no more.
1: Oh.
4: I went straight on to my, like, I didn't hang out with the drug dealers no more. I cut the homies off. I was living at his house. I was living at DOC house. All I gave a fuck about was writing for him and making sure he was going to be the dopest motherfucker that anybody ever heard.
1: Thank God you had the wherewithal to do that, because some guys get so caught up in the life that they're kind of living between two worlds, and they could be going out and doing, you know, you get addicted to the adrenaline of doing bad shit, dealing drugs and all that stuff. You knew to bail away from that, get out of it, right?
4: Right.
1: Because you got something good going on.
4: Take a chance. Like, I mean, I knew the end results to what I was doing was death or in jail.
1: Yeah.
4: But this other path I was choosing seemed like it had a bright ending at it, not a dark ending.
1: Yeah, you once said you used to play Pop Warner football.
4: Yes, sir.
1: And you looked over all your old teammates. How many guys were in jail and how many guys were dead?
4: On that picture, it's probably 28 guys on that team, and I say probably it's about 10 of them that I could say that are on the streets, doing good, taking care of their families, living good, enjoying life. The other 18, dead or in jail.
1: Isn't that something? I mean, what are the, like, I don't know many people who have died. That's a whole nother world. 18 guys who you played with are dead or in jail.
4: Yep.
1: That's a lot of despair.
4: And it's like, you got to look at the coaches. Like, the coaches did a great job. But some of us, when we went home, wasn't getting that following up on the coaching. Like, coach only gets you for a couple of hours. When you go home, parents got to do the majority of the coaching, which is a life coach. So a lot of the players that were playing with me when they were going home, their parents wasn't following up on the great coaching that the coaches was doing. They was letting them do whatever they wanted. And
1: do you start to look at the coaches like a father figure in the sense that, like, you got no father at home, and it's probably too much for these guys. They can only do so much.
4: I did, and that's probably why I became a football coach and created my own football league in 2005, the Snoop U Football League. And now we got 12 guys in the NFL. We got 100 in Division I. And we got over 50 in high school right now. So
1: Your son played football, didn't he?
4: He got a scholarship to UCLA.
1: Wow. He was that good?
4: Yep.
2: And you love sports.
1: He never went pro?
4: He got a scholarship to go to UCLA. The first day of practice, he walked out.
1: Why?
4: He said he got tired of playing for me. He wanted to play for himself.
1: That's really interesting because, like, I had a conversation with somebody who was an excellent basketball player in college. And I said, why did you never go pro? He said, you know what? I realized I was playing for my father. So he realized he was doing it for you.
4: He was making me happy because he was doing what I didn't do.
2: Right.
4: He was fulfilling what I didn't do. Hmm. Remember my story?
2: Yeah.
4: Letters, this, that, great athlete, bop, bop. He did that. And then he got all the way to where he accepted the scholarship, walked on campus, put his uniform on and said, fuck that.
1: Wow.
4: But he's still at school. He's about to be a senior next year. He's taking film. He's taking all types of courses where it's like he used his mind for the right reasons as opposed to maybe getting on the football field, getting injured, getting a concussion, not being able to prosper and lose focus on what life is. Because a lot of football players, when their career is over with, their life is over with.
1: Mm-hmm. Yeah.
4: They don't prepare you for the afterlife.
1: Were you proud of him when he said to you, Dad, I don't want to play football. I don't want to do this for you. I want to do it for me. Or were you disappointed?
4: I was disappointed in the beginning because I was like, you worked so hard to get here, to get a scholarship, and you are a fucking amazing football player. You could go to the NFL. You're that good. And then me being selfless had to say, I'm so glad you picked your path. I'm glad you chose who you are, because I remember when I had to make my decision on picking who the fuck I was gonna be. And it rubbed people the wrong way, but as I stand on it now, I'm glad I chose to be fucking Snoop Dogg.
1: That's you being a good dad. Did you get any dad lessons? Because, man, you didn't have a dad. I mean, how
4: Mama,
1: you...
4: Mama.
1: Yeah?
4: Mama gave me all this. That's why I love my mother. I love my mother for being the mother and the father that I didn't have in the house. But once I was able to establish a relationship with my father, he put some great things in. He instilled, you know, getting money the right way. He showed me how to get a job and how to sign a application and do all of the right things, as opposed to me selling dope, getting the fast pace. Like, you know, I spent a couple of summers with him where he was readjusting the things that I was doing.
1: Did your dad, were your kids ever, did they ever go through that phase where they were embarrassed by you, or are you just like the coolest dad? I mean, were the kids ever like, you know, dad, could you just fucking stop smoking so much weed?
2: Don't rap.
1: Your fame is, your fame makes me uncomfortable, or were they just always kind of down with you?
4: You know, what's crazy is that I've always been able to do certain things that affected them and the kids around them. And it was never planned. It may have been an animated movie or a cartoon or episode on The Simpsons or me being on a Nickelodeon show or this shit happening. And then all of a sudden, I'm the talk of the town at their school because yeah. Your dad got slimed on the Nickelodeon Awards. Your dad was on this and da da da da. And then when I show up, it's like, hey, it's Snoop Dogg. And I'm just cool as fuck. I'm like, yeah. I'm not going to be like, hey, don't fucking call me that. I'm not him. I'm Calvin.
1: Right.
4: You know what I'm saying? I'm like, well, what's happening then?
1: Yeah, I always thought I'd be a cool dad. But then my kids would be like, what the fuck? Get the fuck away, you know? I mean, it's really weird. So go on with the career. You get this album comes out, with Doggy Style. This is your best known song, right? I think so.
4: Maybe.
1: Yeah.
4: You have to ask the fans.
1: Yeah, I mean. Great beat, right?
4: Dr. Dre
1: again. This is your solo album.

0: than Drake. And like I said, niggas can't fuck with this.
1: And sold more than five million copies of that album. That's pretty good. That's crazy. Pretty fucking crazy.
0: That particular song right there, let me tell you about that song. Me and Dr. Dre was riding in his Benz one day, and that's when I used to put in cassette tapes to vibe to, because he liked the style of music I listened to.
1: Yeah.
0: So we was riding, and then Atomic Dog came on, the George Clinton song.
1: Yeah.
0: And then when it got to the part where it was like, Atomic, I was like, Snoop Doggy Dog. He was like, oh, nigga, that shit hard. He's like, we're going to go to the studio and record that.
1: Yeah. He knew he could listen to you just doing little things and then go, that's it.
0: To me, those were the finest moments of my life, being around him and him finding shit that I would do or say and say, that's it. Put that on the record. Or if I said something that was funny, he'd be like, go in there and do that. Like, he had me do funny shit, serious shit, hard shit, rap shit. It was like he was tapping into.
1: And he could separate out the bullshit from the real deal.
0: Yes.
1: My favorite song you do is this one.
2: Yeah. So we gon' smoke an ounce to that.
1: From the same album.
0: Yes, sir.
1: Yeah. Unbelievable. Gin and Juice. I think this is an incredible song.

0: And now that I've got me some Seagram's gin, everybody got their cups, but they ain't chipped in. Now this type of shit happens all the time. You gotta get yours, but I gotta get mine. Everything is fine when you listen to the DOG. I got the cultivating music that be captivating heat. Who listens to the words that I speak as I take me a drink to the middle of the street and get to macking to this bitch named Sadie. She used to be my homeboy's lady. It was 80 degrees when I tell that bitch, please raise up off these NUTs, cause you get none of these at ease.
1: Those words are ingrained in you. You perform that song a lot. You know what
2: Maybe
1: I mean?
2: Maybe two times in my life.
1: Yeah, at least. But that is some song. And who makes songs about gin and juice? You know what I mean? That's inspired. Anything come to mind? Where did you come up with that whole concept?
2: That's what the fuck we was drinking every day.
1: Every day.
2: I swear to God, Dre would come in with a gallon. You know, like you have a gallon of milk.
1: Yeah.
2: He would pour that fucking gallon of milk out. Fill it up with orange juice, then he would pour the orange juice halfway out, then he put the rest with gin and shake that motherfucker up, and we just

0: fasten it around like, fuck it.
1: And you said, I love this gin and juice so much. I am going to make a love song to gin and juice.
0: Fuck it.
1: Yeah.
0: And you know what's so cold? I'm with Tangeray right now. We have a nice little understanding. So we've been doing business for a minute. So shout out to Tangeray. You dig?
1: Is it around that time? So now you become like the biggest star. Let me ask you something. When they say like, oh, Jay-Z's the greatest rapper that ever lived. Can't we put you in, like, why is Jay-Z the greatest rapper that ever lived and you're not? Do you ever get a little fucking pissed off at that shit?
0: Nah, I don't trip. It's like, to me, it's like in sports, you're going to say Magic, Jordan, Kobe, LeBron. You can name, Kareem. Yeah. You can name a bunch of legends. The thing is this, when you're a legend, you're going to always, get your respect, but then at the same time, it's going to be a little bit of disrespect.
1: Right.
0: Because there's always somebody that, is going to get a little bit more attention, but I don't look at these guys as competition. I look at these guys as my homies, and they inspired me and inspired me during my career, especially Jay-Z, because we were always neck and neck as far as he's from the East, I'm from the West, and we're in the same category as far as the peers and the timing that we made music. So I've been inspired by these guys.
1: Who is the best rapper that ever lived?
0: Best rapper that ever lived?
1: To you.
0: Wow. I would probably say Slick Rick, Rakim, Ice Cube.
1: Those are the best.
0: To me.
1: Because they're...
0: Oh, wait. LL Cool J.
2: LL Cool J. Where's LL?
0: Hello, where is it? Let me slap myself. Mama said knock me out.
1: But you inducted Tupac into the Rock and Roll Hall of Fame.
0: Yes,
1: am I correct? And Tupac got his break from you, I think, because...
0: No. Tupac was already in the game. Tupac...
1: Yeah, but how did you know Tupac? You got famous. I mean, you're burning up the charts. Didn't you say to, I don't know, was it to Suge Knight or somebody?
0: But Tupac was making records before me.
1: Right.
0: He was with Digital Underground.
1: Right.
0: Which came out, I believe, in like 91. Me and Dre came with Deep Cover in 92. I met Tupac at the Poetic Justice rap party, which is when the movie is over with, they have a party called a rap party.
1: Right.
0: And I was, up there with one of my homegirls, and it was like a party, and there was some rapping going on. So Tupac was rapping, and I grabbed the mic, and I started rapping. And before you knew it, it looked like we was kind of like battling. And then we ended up walking outside, shaking hands, getting cool, and we established a friendship.
1: By getting cool, does that mean smoking weed together?
0: You motherfucking right.
1: Yeah.
0: So then years...
1: You and Tupac smoked dope together.
0: I smoked my first blunt with Tupac. I'd never smoked a blunt before. I was smoking joints. So he opened up a Swisher Sweet, gutted it, filled it up, licked it, and put fire on the end of it and said... Hit this.
1: And you said to him, what the fuck is this? No, this is no joint.
0: No, I didn't. I said, this shit tastes magical.
1: Weed, that's the thing I like about, I can't smoke weed because I get too paranoid. I've talked to you about that enough times. But but that's the thing I love about weed, why I wish I could smoke it. There's a certain, like...
0: It's
1: like,
0: a bridge.
1: Yes.
0: It's a bridge, Howard.
1: The ritual of rolling it, smoking it, and all that.
0: Can I tell you this, that I've met so many people and established so many relationships over a fucking joint.
1: It's true.
0: I mean, not like, hey, let's have a drink. I've ruined relationships over a drink. Well, fuck you then. Well, fuck you then, motherfucker. You drunk piece of shit. But when we getting high, guess what? There's relationship is going, hey, man, you want to get something to eat? Sure, man. Let's go get us something to eat. Hey, man, how you feel? You want to go to sleep? I'm going to bed, too. I'll talk to you tomorrow, man.
1: You're so
0: ain't
1: right.
0: No confrontation, none of that. Well, fuck you, Howard. No, fuck. If we go argue, it's going to be like this.
1: It's alcohol makes
0: man.
1: You angry,
0: fuck
1: right?
0: Fuck you, Howard, man. I'll talk to you later, man. You're getting on my motherfucking nerves. Come on, man. I can take that shit.
1: And so you and Tupac bonded over this blunt that you'd
0: we
1: never had.
0: We bonded over the blunt, and then I went to his house, and he gave me a fucking big-ass laser disc. That's when Laserdisc was out of his movie, Juice, because I had never seen it. He was like, I want you to check out my movie, Juice. I'm like, all right, give it to me. So we took the Laserdisc to the house, put it on, and I had about 5 homies. And once I watched this shit, I called about 100 homies over. And we watched that shit. We was like, this nigga is hard. We had a different respect for him.
2: Yeah, that was a great movie.
0: Fuck that. We was like, he's a good rapper. But this motherfucker's a great actor, and it just made us respect him more.
1: This guy, he was a great artist and stuff, and a good-looking dude, too, right?
0: Fly.
1: I mean, I had Jada Pinkett Smith in here. She used to date him or something.
2: No, they were just friends growing up.
0: Yeah, right.
1: I think he fucked her a couple times. It sounds like
0: I ain't going to say all that, but hello.
1: You were there, right?
0: Nah, I was around there.
1: Yeah, and this guy really got a ton of pussy, right? I mean, he really did.
0: Can I fuck you up real quick? And I'm going to say this. And this, I'm gonna say it because I'm gonna have to. one time before he was on Death Row Records, when he was just my homeboy, after we had met at the Poetic Justice rap party, I was in New York, and I was doing Saturday Night Live, and he was out here, and he was like, "What's up, my nigga? Where you at?" I'm like, "I'm at Saturday Night Live." I'm like, "I ain't got no dope." That's when it was hard getting weed over here. You know what I'm saying?
1: Yes.
0: So I'm like, "Cuz, I ain't got no dope." Cuz, he was like, "Don't worry about a motherfucking thing, nigga. I'm coming to Saturday Night Live. I'll be there in a minute." So he pulls up, but guess who he pulls up with?
1: Who?
0: Like a Virgin.
1: No kidding. Oh, that's right.
2: Madonna.
1: She told us too.
0: For the very first time.
1: Yeah, Madonna.
0: He shows up with Madonna, man.
1: Yeah.
0: And he comes in. He's got a big bag of that do-it fluid. He tells her, "Have a seat." She looks at me. I look at her. I say, "Oh, wow. That's Madonna. Back to you, Pac. But yeah, let me get that dope about you." He said, "Yeah, me and we finna ride out of here. You understand me?" Showing me that he was elevated in the game.
1: Wow. He brought Madonna to Saturday
0: man,
1: Night Live.
0: Man, please, man, to bring me some Disno. She was just riding along for the ride.
1: And think about it. Bringing you Disno, as you say, taking him away from fucking Madonna.
0: Yeah.
1: What a man.
0: That's
1: a real brother.
0: Say that.
1: I don't know that I would do that for anybody. I'd stay home and fuck Madonna. I'm not bringing
2: you
1: weed.
2: You gotta find your own weed.
1: Yeah, no offense. Wow, isn't that
0: And
1: something?
0: I seen that with my own two eyes, and I've never spoke on it. Like, right. I've been holding on to this shit for a long time.
1: Well, quite frankly, Madonna was on the show, and she talked about Tupac in the most...
0: Yeah.
1: Oh, yes.
2: Well, she didn't talk about that trip,
1: She didn't talk about being back at the Saturday Night Live, but she right. talked about Tupac and the whole deal. I mean,
0: He dicked her down.
1: He sure did.
0: I seen it in her eyes.
1: When you saw it in her eyes. Wait, she was in love. When you inducted him into the Rock and Roll Hall of Fame, did you have a lot of angst about that? Like, you had to say the right thing. Did you put a lot of thought into this, or did you just go up there and wing it?
0: I wanted to make sure that I represented him the way he would have wanted to be represented. Because I know he was very particular about the way people speak on him and the way people look at him. And the people's views of him. Mm-hmm. I know that he was very critical of that. So I wanted to show him as a person and to, you know, tap into the beautiful things that he did in life and, you know, the things that are always overlooked and just to let people know why he's being inducted.
1: But Snoop, I thought it was you that Tupac went to jail and you convinced Suge to put $1.4 million or something up for bail to bail him out of jail, to bail Tupac out. Do I have that right?
0: Well, here's the scenario. We had did the Source Awards, and a lot of people know that that was the night where Suge had got on stage and made that comment about Bad Boy, and then I had got on stage and was like, "East Coast ain't got love for Death Row." So after that moment, Tupac was in jail out here. So he was suffering the effects of what was actually happening out in the streets. So I suggested to Suge that, man, we need to put Cuz with us because he already get down like we get down. He needs a team, you know. We're the best team out here, and we need him because he's going to make our team better. Like, we're great, but with him, we'll be the greatest.
1: So you said that to Chuck.
0: Come on, man. I'm a team player, Howard.
1: I want
0: better people on my team than I am because it's going to push me to be greater.
1: Well, you're right. I mean, in a way, you could look at it as like a football team, like Dre and Suge are the owners, or let's say Dre's the coach.
0: Yeah.
1: As you say, Suge was the owner.
0: Yeah.
1: And you and Tupac were the star athletes.
0: Exactly. And what star athlete doesn't want another star with him to make his job easier?
1: Plenty. Like, I mean, you were very gracious. You were very gracious.
0: I'm not a jealous guy. I don't fear you. I respect you.
1: Yes.
0: You can never take my position because I'm me. Only thing we could do is compliment each other.
1: Snoop, you're eligible for the Rock and Roll Hall of Fame. It's like 25 years or some 20 years.
0: Doggy Style came out November 23rd, 1993. So that would be 25 years this November.
1: Has anybody contacted you about the Rock and Roll Hall of Fame? Or is that something you're interested in, or you don't give a shit?
0: Well, to be honest with you, somebody asked me about it, and I said, well, if they put me in before LL Cool J, I ain't going.
1: Mm.
0: If they put me in before anybody that I respect more than I respect me, and I feel that deserves it, I ain't going.
1: You're right. You're absolutely right.
0: That's just the way I feel. Like, I would refuse to go knowing that there's somebody who did it before me and did it way better than me and inspired me to be who I am.
1: It's very gracious of you.
0: And you looked past him to give it to me.
1: One more thing about Tupac I wanted to ask you. When he was shot, you went to see him in the hospital, right? And he was dying.
0: Mm-hmm.
1: Did you? I mean, he was obviously not aware you were there, or was he? He was gone at that point.
0: I think his spirit knew, but as far as like I mean you right here connecting, it was no connection. It was like my spirit connecting to his spirit, and me saying my last words because it's like we all knew that the end was near, but we just didn't want to accept it. But when I had that one-on-one moment with him, it was like that was clarity because we had a misunderstanding before he had got shot, and I just wanted to get some understanding.
1: Could you have been in that? Could you have been with him when he got shot? Like, you could have been killed too, right? I mean, it could have worked out that way.
0: Yeah, but it was certain situations and scenarios that, to me, prevented that. One of them was me being out here in New York doing a radio interview with Angie Martinez, and she had asked me, you know, how you feel about Biggie and Puffy? And I was like, shit, they're my homeboys. I want to do a song with them.
1: Mm-hmm.
0: At the time, Tupac and then we was in heated battle with them. So that's like me saying, I want to join this team and do some music with these guys that my friend wants to kill. And the next day was the trip to Vegas. And when we landed, he went his way, I went my way. And we had no more communication till the day I seen him in that bed.
1: That was the beef. That you had sided with the enemy, so to speak. And how ridiculous. It's a bunch of guys who are all doing well.
0: But at that time, look what it looked like. It looked like, to the people out here, it looked like Snoop was being a real fucking grown man and standing up for his morals and values. To the people where I was from, Snoop is being a real bitch right now. How the fuck he out there on the East Coast siding with them niggas and they tried to do this and tried to do that? You get what I'm saying?
1: Yeah.
0: So it's like, it's...
1: Do you get that shit when you do a TV show with Martha Stewart or you decide to do something mainstream? Do you get guys who say, "Hey, fuck you, Snoop, you're selling out. You're not you're not authentic. You're not because again, it's jealousy, isn't it? They don't want to see you grow and reach out and become more mainstream.
0: I think now it's more accepted because I'm fully grown now. When I was young, it was like hard to get it because you so used to seeing me not give a fuck, not care.
1: Right.
0: So it's like, how do you care all of a sudden? Why are you giving a fuck? You never did before. But as I become a grown man and have kids and have a grandson and become more wiser, then you have to respect the fact that I'm growing. And if you don't want to grow with me, grow the fuck away from me.
1: How about this song? When the-

0: like pop it like it's hot.
1: Number one song in the country for 3 weeks. And that you did with Pharrell, right?
0: That was my first and only number one.
1: Is that
0: single.
1: Right?
0: Yes.
1: That song was huge.
0: What year in my career was that?
1: Oh, gosh.
0: Like 2000 what?
1: Yeah.
0: And I came out in 1992, so it took me 13 years, actually damn near 20 years to go number one.
1: Is that the collaboration with Pharrell? This kid, too,
0: yes.
1: He's a genius,
0: Pharrell
1: right?
0: Pharrell is a bad motherfucker. He is a bad, bad boy.
1: Does he work like Dr. Dre in the sense that...
0: Different.
1: What's the difference?
0: Different. Dr. Dre is a perfectionist.
1: Right.
0: Pharrell is a free-for-all. Fucking say it, Snoop. That shit is dope. I fucking love it.
1: Is he like the best cheerleader in the world, Pharrell?
0: No, he just, I would say he's an inspirator.
1: Well, how does Drop It Like It Hot work? Does he collaborate with you? Does he bring you a beat or something like that?
0: We sitting in the studio and fucking, what's Larrabee?
1: Yeah.
0: And we sitting in that motherfucker and he coming up with the shit and he putting the music around.
1: He's doing that while he's sitting
0: he's
1: there
0: sitting
1: with you.
0: Sitting behind me doing this shit.
1: He's coming up with...
0: Coming up with the shit. And then while he coming up with it, he let the beat just play for like, it just looping. And he like rapping. I'm a nice dude with these nice dreams and the Ice Cube. I'm like, oh, that shit hard. You need to say that shit. He like, for real? I'm like, yeah, say that shit on the song. You can do the first verse. He go do the first verse.
1: Right.
0: Boom. He come out. I'm a gangster, but y'all knew that. The big boss dog. Yeah, I had to do that. I keep a blue flag hanging on my backside, only on the left side. Yeah, that's the Crip side.
1: Wow.
0: So when I finish that verse, it's flowing. It's dope. It's flowing. We get to the third verse. I write some shit, go in there and say it. He listened to the song from the top all the way to my third verse, and he say, you got to do that third verse again. That shit ain't hard.
1: Hmm. That's how he works.
0: So I had to scratch the third verse and come with a whole new one.
1: You don't get pissed off and say, hey, who are you to tell me the third verse is no good?
0: No.
1: You listen to him.
0: I'm coachable.
1: You are?
0: Very.
1: Is that the secret to success? You got
0: to
1: listen?
0: You have to be coachable. If you can't be coached, you ain't going to be shit.
1: Listen to this song for a second, will you?
2: Beautiful. I just want you to know
1: yeah.
2: You're my favorite girl.
1: It's Pharrell again with you.
0: Oh, yeah, something about

0: how you do it. Have a glass, let me put you in the mood. Little cutie, looking like a student. Long hair with your big fat booty. Back in the days, you was a girl I went to school with. I had to tell your mom and sister to cool it. The girl wanna do it, I just might do it.
1: Another hit song.
0: With some pimp fluid.
1: When you're doing these, do you think to yourself, I know this is a hit, people are gonna love this? Or do you just don't even know? You just do it.
0: You never know, Howard. That's the cold part about it. It's like, and when you make so many of them,
1: yeah,
0: it's not a formula and it's not a system. It's not a nothing. It's like when magic strike, it strike.
1: Yeah, you never know.
0: Because sometimes you can say, man, this motherfucker's a hit. I love this record, and nobody fucking loves it.
1: You know what I was watching the other day? That video you did with Katy Perry. And I like that video.
0: Me too.
1: But that's a big decision, isn't it, for a guy with your kind of credibility? In a way, you're giving her street credibility. I mean, she's coming to you and saying, Snoop, you know, do a collaboration with me. And yeah, okay, she reaches a different audience maybe, or maybe it is the same audience. Who the hell knows? But that's a big decision, right? Do I do it?
0: It's a gigantic decision that has to be made. And to me, you got to look at it like this. At the time when she asked, she was right here.
1: Yeah.
0: At the time she asked, I was right here.
1: You were bigger than her.
0: You're motherfucking right.
1: Right.
0: But as we look now,
1: she's all the way up there.
0: She's all the way up.
1: Yeah.
0: And I say that I can attribute to that by being...
1: You gave her the rub.
0: You're motherfucking right.
1: I know it.
0: You got to do that sometimes. Howard, you got to spread love to get love.
1: But why'd you give that to Katy Perry? Why'd you give the love to Katy Perry?
0: Because she called me personally.
1: Right. Yeah.
0: And said, I got this song that I need you on because I heard... She was like, I'm tired of hearing New York song with Alicia Keys and Jay-Z.
1: Mm-hmm.
0: Like, I need something to be made for California. I'm like, that's how you feel? I'm like, I thought that was gangster that she felt that way.
1: California Girls is the song.
0: Yes. Tone, tan, fit and ready. Turn it up, cause it's getting heady. Wild, wild West Coast. These are the ones I love the most. I mean the ones, I mean like she's the one. Kiss her, touch her, squeeze her buns. Yeah, the girl's afraid she drives a Jeep and live on the beach. She, I'm okay, I won't play. I love the bay just like I love LA. Then it's beach and palm

0: fucking here, baby.
1: You know I'm all on you.
2: Are you on in the studio with her recording that, or do you do your own thing?
1: Hold on. Now, watch this.
2: Go ahead.
1: She called me to the studio.
2: Yeah.
1: So when I walk in the studio, that's why I had to do the song, because I'm like, she full of tricks and antics and shit.
2: Were you baked when you walked in?
1: I was a motherfucker. So when I walk in, it's a shrine.
2: Yeah.
1: But it's a dick shrine.
3: What?
2: What do you mean?
1: You know how you can have like a, like
3: most like people, a Buddha or something?
1: Yes. But yeah.
2: It's a dick?
1: It's a dick shrine right here. And I come and she like, this is for you. You're the fucking king. And she like, I want you to hear the fucking song. She played a song for me. She like, I want you to come in right here. I'm like, all right, cool. I'm on now.
2: Now, does she give you direction? Does she say, look, you know, I mentioned the word bikini in the song. This is, but no, you go do up. How many takes do you do before it's one take?
1: One.
2: That's it.
3: Does she play the song for you all the way through?
1: She plays the song from top to bottom. And then it has a blank spot where my verse is supposed to go.
2: Snoop, how do they work at the financial arrangement? When a Katy Perry comes to you and you're on top and you're the big star and she wants to have you perform on her song, there's got to be some kind of financial arrangement, or you just do it as a favor?
1: Man, favor my ass.
2: Favor my ass is right.
1: No, break bread or fake dead. You understand me?
2: Yeah.
1: No, they know what it is. It's a procedure, you know what I'm saying? You know, right. they gotta pay the artist what he worth, because the artist is at the same time allowing his fan base to become her fan base, and then her fan base is going to become my fan base. Because
2: that's
1: as
2: right.
1: The song grew, she got bigger and bigger and bigger. Then it was opportunities that she had to perform at award shows. And naturally, when I get on the award show, she keeps me back relevant again.
3: Yeah.
1: Because I'm an artist that's from the 90s. So if this is something in the 2000s, it's like a hand for a hand. Now I'm hip with the cool little white girls and all the fan base that she got. Oh, my God, it's Snoop Dogg. Oh, my God. You know what I'm saying?
2: So did you ever tour with her, like go out on the road and perform this, or just basically at award shows?
1: Just award
2: shows. Award shows and things,
1: because, you know, our schedule is too much. You can't pay both of us. Come on now.
2: Yeah, I know.
1: And I want my piece of the pie like George Jefferson.
2: When you decided to become Snoop Lion, all right, you had something of a religious experience.
1: Yeah.
2: You go off and you see what's happening in the world of reggae and all that. I was always fascinated that at that point in your life, you went into the studio with Eddie Murphy. my mind is filled with questions about that.
1: You stupid as fuck for this one.
2: I mean, here you are. You say, I'm going to change my name to Snoop Lion, which, by the way, I get it, but everyone wants Snoop Dogg, right?
1: Exactly.
2: You can't change your name.
1: Right.
2: But Eddie Murphy called you, and you guys put together a reggae song.
1: Yeah, a song called Red Light.
2: Red Light. Yeah, oh, yeah, I got it right here. Are you kidding?
1: You do?
2: Yeah.
1: Red
2: Light. Hey. Eddie can sing, right?
1: Eddie can sing his ass.

0: You know what's weird? When Eddie sings, I go, man, Eddie can really sing, but because we know him as a comedian,
1: we don't take him serious.
0: It's too hard. Like, even when I see him dressed up with the do-rag and the whole thing in the video, I go, but that's Eddie, you know? It's hard.
1: Maybe he should sell his songs to artists.
0: That's what I was thinking. It's funny you say that. Did you ever say, like, when he called you, were you like, Eddie, I don't know. You know, you're a comedian. I don't know.
1: I have so much respect for Eddie Murphy, the actor, the comedian. I would never fucking tell him that. I was just happy to be in the fucking room with him and to be able to be on something with him.
0: Sure.
1: Because Rick James was a personal friend of mine.
0: Right.
1: And Rick James used to always tell me about his relationship with Eddie. And then when I got to chill with Eddie, Eddie played me a song with him and Rick James on it that had never came out. That was fucking amazing.
0: Why didn't it come out?
1: Because Rick passed away, so I guess he didn't want to put it out. Eddie got a lot of fucking great records that he's sitting on that just... But I believe it's the dilemma of, do people take me serious, or
0: right,
1: how would I be able to put this out without it being connected to me being a comedian and an actor?
0: Eddie is a true Renaissance man. When I saw him do live stand-up comedy, nobody better. When
1: nobody.
0: Eddie does a movie and it just clicks.
1: Nobody.
0: And the impressions and the whole thing.
1: Nobody.
0: And he can't sing, so you're there with him. When you record that, do you go to Jersey where he lived at the time? And
1: no, he was in L.A.
2: LA.
1: He got
0: a house
1: in L.A.
0: Ah.
1: I went to his house in the hills.
0: Yeah.
1: And they had it laid out for me, and it was a dream come true, man. I was fucking working with Eddie Murphy, man. You just don't understand this shit.
0: How does it work, though? You go to his house.
1: I go to his house. He in the living room. When I walk in, he watching the reggae reincarnated movie
0: right.
1: that I got out, and he fucking loving it. He like, man, this shit is off the hook. I love this shit.
0: Right.
1: So then we finally go in the room, and he like, I'm going to play you a couple of records, and I'm going to play you the one that I want you to be on. So he played me this record with him and Rick James. I'm like, oh, that's the shit.
0: Right.
1: And he played me this other record about America. It sounded like a fucking Western song, but the shit is amazing.
0: Hmm.
1: And then he played a Red Light. And he's like, this is the one I want you on. And I'm like, all right, cool. So then I start smoking.
0: Right.
1: Getting my mind right. And
0: you bring your own weed, or does Eddie offer you?
1: Fucking right. I got my own thing.
0: Does Eddie get offended that you're smoking weed for
1: that? Not now, not never.
0: Never. No one's going to get offended that you're smoking weed.
2: This is
0: weed.
2: His process.
0: Yeah,
2: Eddie's not going to get in the way of that.
0: Eddie doesn't want... Eddie doesn't do drugs, I don't think.
1: I'm not going to say.
0: Right. Okay. So it sounds like he did, but I'm just going to... Everyone's got their own process. Katy Perry looks at pictures of dicks and...
1: the dick shrine. Yes.
0: Whose dicks were? Were they guys that she had banged or...
1: I don't know. It was a nice size one up there. I was like, is she trying to replicate me? It just was a shrine. And then when I did the video with her, right?
0: Right.
1: So we do the video for the song. So they like, they want you to wear this candy outfit like you on the candy land. I'm like, all right, I'm going to do it for her. But I normally wouldn't do no shit like this, but I'm going to do it for her.
0: Right.
1: So when I walk in the video shoot, she's like laying on her stomach in cotton candy.
0: Yeah, naked.
1: But bald naked.
0: I know. I show you the video.
1: And
0: she looks nice.
1: She like, come here.
0: Oh, I'll come over there.
1: Where would you want me to come? So I come over there to her.
0: That's my favorite part of the video, when she's laying that cotton candy naked.
1: That's how I first walked in. That's the first scene she was shooting when
2: I walked in. Oh, yeah, I'll get into a candy outfit.
1: Maybe, so I'm like, okay, so I got a naked scene?
0: How did you end up not banging her?
1: Hey, man, I mean, you know.
0: Who knows?
1: I think John Mayer or somebody was creeping on around the time. You know what I'm saying?
0: Yeah.
1: Somebody with a guitar.
0: That guitar will always work.
1: Fucking guitar, man.
0: I thought in that video you were dressed up. Remember that pimp guy you used to hang around
1: with? Yes, Bishop Magic Wand.
0: Magic Wand.
1: Yeah, he's still around.
0: I thought that was he's still alive?
1: Yeah.
0: I thought that was a tribute to Magic Wand.
1: No, that's the tribute to the game Candyland, the board game. Remember the board game Candyland?
0: Sure. Of course I do. I played that with my sister.
1: Exactly.
0: Yeah.
1: So it's that. It's the, you know, I guess I'm the character on there.
2: Right.
0: You know, isn't it crazy after all of this stuff, man, here you are now. And this is one of my favorite game shows, too. You are actually the game show host of Joker's Wild. Joker's Wild.
1: Yeah, you remember that?
0: Oh, fuck yeah. Joker's Wild was like so much easier than Jeopardy. And you went, you know what? Fuck, I feel kind of smart watching this thing.
1: Yeah, that's probably why we rebooted it, because I was like, I don't need to be Alex Trebek around here with these tough-ass questions. Let me give them something that they can really relate to.
0: You know, all I dreamt of as a kid was to be, like, you were dreaming about maybe being a football star. I was dreaming about being a game show host.
1: For real?
0: All I ever wanted to be was the host of Match Game or something like that. Man,
1: that
0: I love
1: that shit. Was so fucking cool.
0: Yeah, Gene Rayburn and Bill Cullen and all these fucking guys were like radio dudes, yes. And they were announcers.
1: Yes, they had that voice. They had that glare. Yeah. They had that shit about them.
0: Yeah, even on Newlywed Game, this guy,
2: Bob Eubanks.
0: Ladies, it was just a... So you getting a B? Can you imagine if you could have been in a time machine and someone said, "Snoop, if you make it through gangs, if you make it through prison, if you make it through all this shit, one day you'll be hosting the Joker's Wild on TV"? You would have fucking shit your pants.
1: Never, fucking never in a million years. A game show host? You don't get. You mean somebody that says, "Come on down, hey guys, and the next prize is a brand new car"?
0: How'd this all come about? How do you end up being Mr. Joker's Wild?
1: I had been on Family Feud with Steve Harvey, and I won some money. I had been on the 20...
0: Explain this to me before you go on. On Family Feud, what the fuck were you thinking here? I got to get the official answer, the Snoop answer. You must have been high as a kite on this one.
1: Motherfucking kite.
0: Here you are on Family Feud.
3: Name a salad dressing you'd find at most salad bars.
1: Ranch.
3: Try again.
1: French.
3: Name something that happens in the month of April.
1: April Fool's.
3: Fill in the blank. Pie in the what?
1: Horse.
0: Pie in the horse. What were you were you thinking pie?
2: What the hell?
0: Were you thinking high as... what were you thinking?
1: I thought he said high.
0: High horse.
1: Yeah, so I was like, high as a horse.
0: Right. What? High horse. Get off your high horse.
1: Thank you. Get off your high
0: horse. Okay, that's what I thought.
2: That's the same statement, not
1: and
2: high
1: as a
2: And
1: you
2: got
1: to understand, that shit is like rapid fire. When they asking you, you up against the clock.
0: Oh, dude, I would never do it. I would come off like a fucking idiot. I can't think that fast.
1: And whatever you say is the answer. They know, well, no, I didn't mean that.
2: They put it up there.
0: Yeah. Oh, man. Snoop, I feel for you. I would never go on one of these shows, Celebrity Family Feud or something.
1: See, that was
0: like that.
1: My dream to be on that side of
0: the
1: game show. Fuck yeah. Like running down on the Price is Right and spinning the wheel on Wheel of Fortune and Vanna White, you bad bitch, you out by a vial.
0: Right.
1: You know what I'm saying?
0: Yeah. Oh, man, not me, because I knew I was too stupid. I could be the host because I'm an idiot. They let them give me the answers. But, so you had done Family Feud.
1: Yes, I done Family Feud. I done a $25,000 pyramid. And...
0: How'd you do on that? Were you any good at it?
1: I won on both of them.
0: No kidding.
1: And I done How to Be a Millionaire with Breeches and won $75,000.
0: No shit. So I fuck that up on the first question.
1: I was having so much fun.
0: Are you high for all those experiences?
1: All of them high as fuck.
0: You never say it. There's not a mechanism in you that says, hey, I'm about to go on Who Wants to Be a Millionaire. I got to really be sharp. You just function on that.
1: I think I wouldn't have been sharp if I wouldn't have got high on How to Be a Millionaire.
0: That's amazing.
1: The shit they was asking was off the wall. So when I finished doing all of these game shows, I contact one of my homegirls who's in the industry, and I'm like, I want to be a game show host. She's like, for real? I'm like, yeah, I think I can do it, but I don't want them to hand me a game. I want to find a game that I want to reboot, make it mine, and put a twist on it.
0: Right.
1: I said, go find Joker's Wild. Mm. And she went and found it. Sony had it, wasn't doing nothing with it, liked the idea, we found a great showrunner. There you have it.
0: Man, that's something. Man, look at you.
1: And I'm going to the Upfronts tomorrow. Hopefully they're going to pick up another 30 episodes. Well, they better pick up another 30 episodes.
0: Do you have fun doing

0: Martha Stewart relationship.
1: Real as fuck. That's my home girl. I just went to her house last week out there in the hills in New York. You understand me? The big old plantation she got with all that yard and
0: property. I've seen it.
1: Yeah.
0: Like, where is she? Like, how do you meet up with her? I don't know that whole story.
1: Watch this. We doing a she got the cooking show, right?
0: Right.
1: So I like the show, and I see how she really get down with hip-hop. It's Puffy, a few other people that have been on there. So I reach out, and like, I want to do Martha's show when I'm in New York.
0: Right.
1: So they tie me on there, and we cook some brownies. And it's everybody, oh, Snoop makes brownies with Martha. And I put some of my shit in there, so it's like it's a talk of the town.
0: Right.
1: Come back and do it again maybe a year later. Now we do Justin Bieber's roast.
2: Yeah.
1: He has a roast, and her seat is right here, and mine's is right here. The whole roast. I'm just smoking dope. It's just secondhand smoke. By the time she get up there to tell her jokes,
0: She's whacked out of her head,
1: but she steals the fucking show.
2: Yeah,
1: she's the funniest motherfucker.
0: In other words,
1: she was loose as a goose, high as a motherfucker. She went up there and killed it.
2: And she carried
1: and she
2: those
1: came
2: jokes.
1: Back.
2: And
1: she did.
0: And you are saying, man.
1: No, she came back and sat next to me. I said, Martha, you see what I did for you? We need to do more things together.
0: You said it.
1: Yeah, and then we connected the dots and exchanged numbers, and something was in the air.
0: Right.
1: That Snoop and Martha's doing the show.
0: Because it sounds so ridiculous.
1: Yeah, but it didn't come from me or her. So then we had a meeting at her office, and then once we met at her office, we said, well, the idea could be something, but we need to put our hands on it.
0: Yeah.
1: And then her team and my team created the show, created the look, created the way it was going to run, and we got with the right people from VH1. They had
0: you see,
1: all...
0: again, weed bonded the two of you, just
1: Thank
0: like you and Tupac. It's unbelievable.
2: You don't even have to smoke it. You just blow it on
0: you
2: the people
0: and
2: you
0: Willie,
2: want to bond with.
1: It's the
0: like,
1: bridge.
0: It's like magic dust.
1: It's the magic bridge. Like, okay, from me to you right now, Howard, there's a space right here. But if I was to blaze up a blunt right now, there would be a magical bridge that would connect me and you right here.
0: Well, the bridge also is you guys could swap prison stories. She did a little bit of time, too. You know, she got a call from Dr. Dre when she was in prison. I don't know if you know
2: was
0: that.
2: Was she writing,
0: that.
2: Too?
0: Yeah. She wrote all right.
1: I told her, I said, who makes a better shank, me or you?
0: Yeah.
1: You want to use a toothpick or a toothbrush?
0: You know, are you still get medical marijuana, right?
1: Oh,
0: you've got the card out in California.
1: Yes, sir.
0: And what about the state of weed right now? Through medicine, I mean, can you walk into a store now, or do you still like buying it off the street?
1: Street vendors, they're non-relevant anymore.
0: Wow.
1: Right? And especially in those states where it's becoming legalized, and they push them out. But in the states that is not legalized, street vendors still doing great business and doing what they're supposed to do. Shout out to all of them out there getting it in.
0: Right.
1: But it's becoming a business now.
0: Yes.
1: Just like how, you know, alcohol used to be in prohibition and all of those days with Capone and all them. Then they made it a business and then it became structured.
0: Didn't you put together a group, I mean, a major financial group where you guys are now investing in legal marijuana, like a $50 million fund?
1: Yeah, Casa de Verde.
0: Is that what it's called?
1: Yeah.
0: Casa de Verde.
1: Yeah.
0: And this is a group of investors that are investing in legal marijuana and getting in on the ground floor, so to speak.
1: Right, and we are part of the tech side of it as well. And not just the flower side of it. So it's
2: what's the tech side? Like the delivery system?
1: No. Everything has a tech side to it, baby girl. The mechanisms, the creation of it, the applications, the
0: you're talking
1: the
0: big business.
1: You know what I'm saying? And even the creation of making it, not just the flower, but what do you use to make the flower? You need nutrients, you need light, you need water, you need
0: what are the big innovations in weed coming up? Do you know anything that we don't know that you can release and tell us that there are some big things
2: What's
0: coming
2: in
0: up in the world of weed?
2: Yeah.
1: I believe that medically is going to change the dynamics in sports because the medicine that they're giving these athletes per injury, per concussion, is rattling their bodies more than some CBD or some THC. Mm. And the effects of that is terrible, especially the vets that come back from wars when they come back and they fill them up with all of these medicine from the VA hospital and then they end up suicidal and, you know, not having the right understanding on how to treat themselves. These medicines that we have in the medical marijuana world will cure a lot of those problems and make it easier.
0: Snoop, I'm running out of time and I want to make sure I ask you about this. There's a couple of things. First of all, I want to tell people you have a new gospel album. Gospel is very important to you. You were always involved with the church as a young kid and that's where you probably got your love of music.
1: Yes, sir.
0: And that one's called Bible of Love. It's available wherever music's sold. You produced it, right? I mean, you're on the album and you work with a whole bunch of artists. And
2: are
0: also,
2: you working with gospel artists?
0: Yeah.
1: The Clark sisters, Lance Allen, John P. Key, Fred Hammond. just to name a few.
0: And yeah. Patti LaBelle's on
1: oh,
0: there?
1: Oh, yes, sir. The album. All... Sing it, Patti.
0: She could break glass. Right?
2: That yeah. voice will never be destroyed.
0: What's it like when
2: Amazing.
0: You work? What's it like when you're working with her?
1: I oh mean, my God!
0: Can you tell
1: like,
0: her what to do? Or?
1: No, what? No. You better shut up.
0: Yeah, right.
1: And then, by the way, let's say this: that record number one 6 weeks in a row.
0: Isn't that something?
1: And so remember, God. Drop It Like It's Hot was number one for how many weeks?
0: Three.
1: So this doubled that. Hey, that's Charlie Wilson.
0: Yeah, Charlie Wilson. You got. What else you got here?
3: In the kitchen with my kinfolk cooking. They say the devil always show up when you're not looking. That's why I'm doing God's work. I hook them with the scripture. Then bring it all to life so everyone can get the picture. I'm with you. See, this is
0: Snoop.
3: For my folks who hold the fence
0: up. You got so much going on, but Snoop Dogg. The man was a pimp, and now he's on a game show. Look at the trajectory.
2: This is and only
1: you,
2: in America.
1: You guys have been a part of my whole transformation. I want to say that part. Dad.
0: I love it. I love you. I'm sorry I haven't seen you in so long, but I always...
2: Well, he must have stayed away from us. We would always have him.
1: No, let me tell you what happened. Let me tell you what happened. Every time I come to New York, they're always setting up bullshit-ass interviews and other shit to do. That don't fucking matter to me.
0: Right.
1: And I always say, why the fuck y'all don't get me back on Howard Stern? So this particular time, I was like, fuck it. I'm doing Howard Stern first. Fuck everybody else. Everybody else got to wait.
0: I love it. And I always loved having you on. You taught me more about the pimping game, about the rap game, about every game there is. And now even Joker's Wild
1: now
0: game.
1: Now watch this game. Yeah. G-A-M-E. General amount of money earned.
0: Absolutely. Snoop Dogg is the host of the Joker's Wild. I'm going to say that again in case you don't believe
2: it. You can't believe it.
0: You might be very high right now and thinking there's no fucking way. But he is on the Joker's Wild Sundays at 10 p.m. on TBS.
1: Yeah, the TBS network. They starting to darken things up around there. The Last OG dropped the mic and Snoop Dogg's Joker's Wild.
0: And in the interest of keeping all the music going, Snoop's new gospel album, Bible of Love, available wherever music is sold.
1: Lord.
0: It's out there.
1: Answer him, Lord.
0: And by the way, Snoop's music is on SiriusXM's Pop 2K Channel 10, the Heat Channel 40. We play you on every...
1: Let's do it serious, because I'm serious about what I do. You know what I'm talking about?
0: Fuck yeah, I know exactly what you're talking about. And I love
1: it. Can I thank you for the green room that you've always provided me? For the past 20-some years.
0: Can I say something?
1: And I, you know what I did? What was fucking stupid? I always ask before I come up here just because I got so much respect for you. I say, hey, man, is it smoke friendly? And they said, man, you know fucking Howard got that little ass room in there for you, dog. Quit acting like that.
0: All I know is we threw you in the room. The hallway smelled like I've never heard before. I mean, I've never smelled
1: bubble
0: before.
1: Bubblegum, baby.
0: Bubblegum. Is that what you were doing in there?
1: That's bubblegum, yeah.
0: That's bubblegum weed.
2: Yeah, Howard, I came in and I said, "Why? I think I smell pot."
1: Yeah, bubblegum.
2: I'm like, wait a minute, it's all over.
0: And the weed, the bubblegum weed, that's your favorite.
1: That's my favorite.
0: Is that your brand?
1: That's my brand, Snoop Dogg.
0: You put it out.
2: Yeah. Did you blend it yourself? Did you decide?
1: I had it blended, Robin. I can't do all of the work, baby.
0: All I know is they complain on the floor above. The smell.
1: Stay high. You're going to get higher.
2: Yeah.
1: Up top, stay high.
0: In fact, Thom, the engineer who has the room above, he slipped into a coma, so he's in the hospital right now.
1: We're going to get you out of that, baby. You're going to be out of that in a minute. You just comatose.
0: Unbelievable. Hey, by the way, I'm doing the show this morning. I hear you on the erectile dysfunction commercial. I mean,
2: yeah.
1: You heard that?
0: I heard it. And I love on the commercial, you go, listen. Maybe,
2: I don't have the
0: maybe,
2: problem.
0: You go, maybe it's for you, but not for me. You do not, you'll endorse erectile dysfunction stuff, but you just want to make sure everyone knows.
1: Hey,
2: sure.
1: Man. My friend that's afraid to come on out the closet. Come on out here, man. Here, man.
0: But you're having no problem in that
1: man,
0: department.
1: Man, this thing here stands tall through it all. You understand me?
0: Yeah,
1: 6
0: understand.
1: O'clock.
0: No problem.
1: 6 p.m. a.m. He's up.
0: Well, I love you, and thank you for coming in. I'm glad to see you. Snoop, don't forget Joker's Wild on Sundays on TBS. Don't forget the new gospel album, Bible of Love, and listen to his music, and remember the legend Snoop Dogg. Have him in your thoughts.
1: Yes, and Robin.
2: Yes.
0: Go ahead.
1: You beat ovarian cancer.
2: Yes.
1: I'm so fucking happy for you.
2: Well, thank you.
1: And fuck cancer.
2: Cancer, nah. That's right.
0: Write a song about that, will you?
1: I will. Yeah, I just had to let her know that because...
0: Yes.
1: That's amazing to me. And you look...
4: Yes.
0: Do you remember that? Is that, like, not a big deal? To me, that would be a big deal.
4: It was a big deal. I do remember that, and I don't remember a lot, but I remember that for a variety of reasons. I remember where we shot it. I remember what I was wearing, and most importantly...

0: And least surprising, it was just a huge deal that she agreed to do the show.
1: Right.
0: And I think we shot over perhaps two nights or one very long day into a night. And I do recall kissing her. It was very pleasant.
1: It was pleasant.
0: It was. I don't recall it being uncomfortable. I don't recall feeling embarrassed or self-conscious. She's lovely. She was, you know, all in. And I don't know. It was very, I have no feelings other than sort of easy, buoyant.
1: When you read the script, where your character is going to have a lesbian sex scene, a kiss, you know, it was an innocent thing. People are playing spin the bottle.
0: Yes.
1: And they, you know, and you're sitting there and you're very surprised to learn that Alanis Morissette, who's playing a character,
0: yes,
1: is going to be, she spins the bottle and she's excited to kiss you. And you're hesitant because you've never done this before.
0: Is that the story or is that what you assume?
1: Yeah,
0: okay.
1: Maybe I have too much backstory. I liked it. No, but it was good. And she comes over to kiss you and you're uncomfortable in the scene.
0: Is that right?
1: And you get up and you walk away. Listen, I study these things.
0: I don't
1: Anytime
0: think I've
1: there's
0: ever
1: a
0: seen
1: lesbian
0: it.
1: Scene. You really, wait, is that true? You've never seen it?
0: It's very possible I never saw it, yeah.
1: Why do I find that so hard to believe? I cannot believe, I know you've said this before, that you rarely will watch something you've been in.
0: Yeah.
1: Is it a superstition? Is it you being humble?
0: It's probably more vain than that. I don't like to look at myself. I don't like to watch my work. And for some, it's hugely helpful to look at your work or look at dailies or learn from it. And in my case, I learned very early on. I think when I did Square Pegs, they invited me to watch dailies, and I had never in my life been invited to watch dailies, which are sort of the previous day's work. Everybody used to gather in a room, the director, the producer, the cinematographer, and just make sure everything was right and good. And I found it like almost an unbearable hour and a half. And I think it just has never helped me. It's made me pay attention to things that really don't matter and don't really add up to something being worth an audience's time. My grave concern is that it's actually more vanity than right. any kind of taste of humbleness, you know? I just
1: you
0: don't
1: think,
0: like it.
1: You think if you looked at yourself, you'd be critical of your physical appearance?
0: My fear is that I would wish I had done a scene differently, made a different choice. Physically, I'm less interested in critiquing that because that is what it is. The things that are within my control that I could have done differently, better, smarter, more efficiently, more emotionally impactful, more funny, more, those things are the things that would keep me up and make me feel ill-equipped to return to the set the next day with any kind of confidence.
1: When they hand you a script and it says, oh, you're going to kiss a girl. Let's say that's a good example. Alanis Morissette said,
0: yeah.
1: Do you say to them, oh, who is this girl? Who am I kissing an extra? Do you become concerned? And do you get nerves? And do you rehearse that with an Alanis Morissette?
0: So when I read the script, I had no concerns at all. I thought, you know, you're asked to kiss a man and it can mean nothing and can add up to nothing. And now you're in a scene and you're all slightly inebriated or stoned and you're playing spin the bottle and it lands on you and somebody assumes that there's an agreement been reached, right? In spin the bottle.
1: Right.
0: Typically you rehearse a scene and then you get to the kissing and you kind of lean into your opposite person and you kind of make the motions of it for camera so they're understanding in rehearsal. And then I typically don't kiss anybody in rehearsal. And then you just sort of do it and it always feels more real to me. Sometimes there's conversations about the kind of kiss it's going to be, the intensity
1: right.
0: of a kiss. And this was before intimacy, you know, coordinators and that kind of attention paid. But that would be because maybe the director wants it to start this way and then you move and then this, you know, this body part becomes involved. But my guess is with Alanis is that we talked about it and then we shot it and we probably shot it 100 different ways and 100 different angles. And I don't know how many close-ups there were and what they were focusing on, hands, mouths, eyes,
1: right.
0: body. I don't have no recollection.
1: No, it was all real. It was very innocent. But, you know, it makes me think in the new season of And Just Like That, I'm up to episode 3 now.
0: Okay.
1: And there's a scene where Aiden, your boyfriend in the show,
0: mm-hmm.
1: you're having phone sex with him.
0: Mm-hmm.
1: You two live very far apart. You're having phone sex. And this is not a spoiler.
0: Mm-hmm.
1: But this is such a weird moment where he's having phone sex with you and he's about to, you know, play with himself when he's talking to you. And he licks his hand.
0: I'm sorry, what?
1: He takes his tongue and he starts licking his hand. And then he plays with his penis. Did you know he did that in that scene? Because you probably filmed it. And have you seen this scene at all?
0: No, I've not seen that.
1: Is that really true? You really have not seen
0: it? I've not seen it. No, I can't comment on that. My lawyer has advised me not to comment.
1: Really? Is that true? Is
0: no,
1: that,
0: no. I mean, I have no attorney.
1: No. But I mean, is it true that you're up to? You really have no knowledge of it? This is a crazy scene.
0: I haven't seen most of Sex and the City ever.
1: Right.
0: And I haven't seen. And just like that, every now and then, Michael Patrick will say to me, please watch episode,
1: right.
0: You know. So I don't know. This is the first I'm hearing about that.
1: It's crazy. Because as a man, I was like, why is Aiden licking his hand? I have been known to do this. Not lick my hand. I've been known to masturbate. I don't lick my hand. I was really shocked. And I felt your character would have been insulted. Because it's like, what are you licking your hand, dude? It's gross.
0: Wow.
1: Yeah, it's a big deal to me.
0: We should probably reach out to Corbett, and he's pretty open about these kinds of choices.
1: Right.
0: It's curious, no one mentioned it to me. He shot that much later than I shot my coverage, because I think is he in a truck?
1: Yes, he's in the truck, right. He unzips his pants, and then he licks his hand, and he starts playing with himself.
0: You've got to stop saying that.
1: Why? You listen. You've been around the block. You know what's happening.
0: What?
1: Yeah, I mean, come on.
0: What does that mean?
1: You're not an innocent.
0: You've been around the block.
1: Are you uncomfortable talking about men's masturbation?
0: I don't even recall that I've ever discussed it in my entire life.
1: Wow. You are a goody two-shoes,
0: no,
1: which is hot.
0: No, I think I'm more... I don't know if I'm good at
1: this. Isn't this funny? Because you think about the character, Carrie Bradshaw,
0: yes.
1: Right? She's so open that you would be very loose about this stuff. But yet, I sense that you're very uncomfortable talking publicly about sex.
0: Yeah, I think it's, you know, one of the many ways in which, in fact, I'm very, very different than Carrie Bradshaw. I always say, I know we look alike and, you know, we share like a skeleton, but there are countless ways in which I'm really different. I mean, we share some similarities. We're aligned on a few important things, but I never have been someone that's discussed intimacy with my closest friends. I just don't. And I'm not against it. And I think it's wonderful that people who need to and want to can have those conversations. And I'm very present for friends who want to discuss that, but I typically don't contribute. And I'm not withholding. It's not as if my friends feel, well, wait a minute, I just bared myself, gutted myself, and you're silent. I don't think they feel any less heard or counseled. Like when friendships do that for one another, I just, for some reason, and I'm not religious. I wasn't, you know, I come from a really progressive home. And so I don't know why I am disinclined.
1: When you turn on like a talk show,
0: mm-hmm.
1: and you see a young actress talking pretty freely about their sex life and stuff,
0: mm-hmm.
1: are you just sitting there going, this is amazing. I could never do this. Do you admire it? Or do you sit there and go, oof, you're going to feel horrible doing this, because in 10 years you're going to watch it back and you're going to go, I should have kept my mouth shut. What is your feeling on that?
0: I would assume that my feelings would be that I'm glad the person feels comfortable talking about this part of her life or their life or his life. And I have no judgment about it at all. It's the same thing with nude scenes. I never wanted to do them. And as long as the director with whom I was working didn't feel they were being cheated by me not, I was happy to maintain that position. But for those who felt comfortable, it was never... my feelings were never like, how could you? You'll regret this. It was always felt like it was the most democratic part of the decision-making on a set was who feels comfortable doing what, and those who don't are free to tell the story in a different way.
1: Did you ever turn down a movie because the director said, look, I'm not doing this to be salacious, but I mm-hmm. would want you to be nude in the movie mm-hmm. for a love scene or whatever.
0: Mm-hmm.
1: Oh, so you really need to do this. Did you ever say, you know what, I'm going to pass, and then go, oh shit, this movie was huge?
0: Don't think so. Anytime I've had those conversations, we've reached a decision that felt that both parties were getting what they needed.
1: Right.
0: When it's been written in, and I've had conversations with directors and or writers that were part of that conversation, I never felt as if they were being cheated in some way. So I don't recall, but that's not that I didn't. I just don't at the moment recall.
1: Right.
0: I'll text you later.
1: You never had that moment where you get called into the director's room or the producer's room and they go, listen, honey, you know.
0: I did.
1: I need you. Oh, you did?
0: I have had that situation happen on a set, post a discussion about no nudity being required to do the scene, and it became pretty acrimonious and really uncomfortable for me, so much so that I called my agent and said, you know, I thought we had been clear and we'd had this conversation, and now they're telling me that I have to be nude tomorrow. And they're making a lot of jokes about it on the set. You know, Sarah Jessica's going to be nude tomorrow. Sarah Jessica's going to be in, you know, in the bed nude.
1: But even if you were considering it, would make it 50 times worse because now it's becoming a whole thing.
0: Correct. And it was all men on the set.
1: Right.
0: So there was all of a sudden a kind of a culture, and that felt really, I didn't care for it. And I called my agent, and I will say my agent said to me, I'm going to FedEx you an airline ticket, which in the old days you had to do. And it was, you know, like three layers with like red in between that like made nine copies. And he FedExed me an airline ticket on US Air and called the producers and called the studio and said, this conversation will stop. And if not, she's flying home in the morning. So don't ask her again. And they didn't.
1: And did the movie suffer for that reason?
0: Absolutely not.
1: Right.
0: In other words, it was a massive success.
1: You know, when I was watching the new season of the show, you know, they talk about your clothing in the show and they talk about the outfits. And I've read about this, that the reason it takes so long to shoot the season of your show is that the outfits, it's almost like a job in itself.
0: Yeah.
1: And I read that, like, you have to be fitted sometimes up to 5 hours a day for an outfit and things. And I'm like, why does it take them so long to put you in these outfits and measure, and what's going on there? Because I know it's a big part of the show. I love it. When you come out in these outfits, now I don't know, more and more is pointing to the fact that maybe I'm not heterosexual, but I love watching your show and seeing you in these outfits. Like, I don't have that with Charlotte. I don't have that with the other characters. I don't care what they wear. They can wear whatever they want. But you, for some reason, I like to see what you're dressed up in.
0: Thank you. That's so nice.
1: What's going on there?
0: Okay, I will explain. Sometimes there could be as many as 20 to 30 changes per episode.
1: Right.
0: So what happens is I carve out time within a shooting schedule. Sometimes it's on my lunch break, and I know that I'm not in the next scene, so I can do 40 minutes, then I can do an hour and a half. Then we'll wrap at 11 at night, and I'll run to the wardrobe department. Either I'll be on the soundstage, so I can run upstairs, and I'll fit for 2.5 hours, depending upon my turnaround. Then they'll need
1: one
0: more
1: hour. Why 2.5 hours?
0: So I'll explain, because if there's 30 changes per episode, everything has to be pulled. I have to try everything on. And we're creating. It's not like outfits are set. There's some basic blueprint, but sometimes you put something on and you're thinking, oh, you know what? Actually, Seema's wearing this and Charlotte's wearing that. Or we thought that was going to look good, but actually those two whites are very different and they're not being friendly to each other. And we're going to have to take this apart because it's a vintage piece, or the designer says we can borrow this, but we have to find a way of tailoring it that we can release it. So we have to be really thoughtful about the way in which we're going to take it in or up. And it takes a lot of time. And even though they have my body form, and we have one of the most extraordinary tailors in my life is a woman called Adrian, who is sincerely magical, it still takes time, because then you have to think about jewelry, bags, shoes, belts, hats, coats, gloves, galoshes, umbrella, backpack, briefcase. All of it is part and piece, and it can't be it can't be in conflict. So it sounds rather simple to just pull from a bunch of racks and trays, but if you care and you're being thoughtful and you're trying to tell a story from episode 1 to episode 12, and you've got your lane and all this stuff. Say we're working toward creating a complete Victorian silhouette by episode 10. When do you start changing the silhouette? What are those pieces? Where are they coming from? How are they helping Michael Patrick tell his story? What is it going to be? Okay, you're in this scene, you're running down the street to catch a cab. Can you pick up those three layers? Can you switch a shoe? Can you buckle a shoe while you're walking? Because that's written into the script. Is this the shoe you're going to buckle? You have to walk in the door. You have to kick off a shoe. You have to put it back on. So that means it can't be a shoe with this buckle. It's that level of detail.
1: But you want to know what? I get it. Because I do think it's not the glue of the show, but a huge part of the show is you walking around in these outfits and you wear them well. And you have a movement. It's true. It's like a dancer. You have this body and this way of moving in these outfits that becomes a very big part of the show.
0: Well, that's also, I want to say, Molly Rogers and Danny Santiago. Molly was with us from the first day of Sex and the City. She worked with Pat Field forever. And they are just exceptionally good at knowing what I can and can't do in shoes, boots, dresses, skirts, tutus, crinolines, corsets. And everybody is working together to make you believe that I'm good at that. Like, we're all conspiring to convince you that I can be gazelle-like no matter what I'm wearing.
1: Right.
0: And it's not always effortless. Sometimes it takes a huge amount of thought and preparation. You know, I like to get to a space beforehand and work with Michael Patrick, our director, and say, okay, and the cameraman and the DP, and say, okay, you want me to come in and the camera's going to be there and I know I have to do this and I have this bag and we kind of want to share this bag because it's a little Easter egg for somebody. So we're going to make sure that I'm going to take it off over my head and I'm going to toss it. Is the camera going to go there? Because when you come back to me, I know Michael Patrick wants these boots to be in. So everybody's working together to create the ballet that you've so kindly referred it as.
1: I never realized how much work went into that. And it shows me that you guys are incredibly aware of this part of the show, that you know people love it. I assume people write you all the time. But in your personal life, like, do you understand, like, buying a Birkin bag? And some of these bags can be 30, 50 grand.
0: Yeah, I don't.
1: And I say to my wife all the time, what is it? I mean, I look at the bag. I don't see anything that great that they could spend. I mean, $50,000 on a thing to hold your shit.
0: I can't imagine Beth wants to. I don't see her as somebody who's like purchasing a lot of that either.
1: Well, she's very different. No, you don't in your personal life.
0: Mm-mm.
1: But the Birkin bag on the show, that's something you would show off.
0: I feel like Samantha carried or talked about wanting one. This was, 15, 20 years ago.
1: Right.
0: I like that you have said that you now see how important it is. Because I think, the goal of anything, and I think any actor or any executive producer would tell you that, you want it to all look seamless and you want it to appear as if none of it took effort and none of it was hard and all of it does. And I think our show, and I don't think this is unique, but this is just our experiences, we're incredibly vigilant about every single solitary detail, every tableau, every frame. Michael Patrick and I will talk about every single thing in the background of a shot. Like, why is that there? Move the phone there. That book, I'll work with the prop, the on-set deck people, and say, like, we had these books in two episodes ago, so she wouldn't have been reading them anymore. Or maybe it's opened and it's dog-eared.
1: Really?
0: Yeah, like, all of it matters.
1: What about the decision? I think it's in episode 2 or 3. You and Seema are sitting on a bed talking. You're having an intimate conversation and you're eating Kentucky Fried Chicken. Mm-hmm. I thought that was really, that's something you guys really work through, right?
0: Mm-hmm. Very specifically.
1: Because it's sort of gross watching people eat and getting all that grease and everything. Sometimes you'll do it to maybe just to what? Just to piss people off or to make them kind of get a little disgusted?
0: I think that, if I recall, So Seema says she'll come with me to Virginia. And she says, I want to go because I want great Southern food and I want, fried chicken. And she's denied it. Every restaurant she goes to has turned into, a healthier look at Southern cuisine. And she's, enraged. So we get Kentucky Fried Chicken, as I do. We purchase it as a sort of, this is your reward for being such a good friend and for being denied. And so that was written to the script and we're just sitting there talking, eating a bucket of Kentucky Fried Chicken. Now, I was extremely excited about that because when I was a little girl, we didn't ever eat out. That was like beyond something that we could ever imagine. But every now and then my dad would bring home a bucket of Kentucky Fried Chicken and it was such a big freaking deal.
1: Me too.
0: It was like you'd won the lottery.
1: I remember as a little boy, my father took me up to a place in Freeport, Long Island called V-Brox. Mm-hmm. And there was no such thing as Kentucky Fried Chicken. They used to sell these individual diners, the recipe for Kentucky Fried Chicken.
0: Wow.
1: And we would go because my father loved it so much. And then he goes, I'm going to buy the stock. They're going public. And he didn't buy it because my mother goes, who buys stock in chicken? And the rest of my life, I heard him go, I would have been a billionaire. if they had only sold me these, if I bought the stock, which your mother said not to buy chicken. So they can, it's so true. When I see Kentucky Fried Chicken, it's such a part of the fabric of our lives.
0: Yeah, it really
1: it's a great
0: deal.
1: Detail.
0: And I was very excited and, you know, really aggressive about eating a lot, which I always do in scenes anyway, because there's a big part of me too. Cynthia's like this. We were always the ones eating, and then the prop department would say to us, like, they'd be like, we're gonna break for lunch. In all those coffee shop scenes, it didn't matter if it was 2 in the afternoon, 2 in the morning, 11 at night, and they'd take our plates, and we'd be like, no, we're gonna finish this. But anyway, I was eating that chicken really excited, and I really indulged. Like, I was eating a lot, plus, which I just think it's good. Like, if you're gonna have food on a set and this in a scene, please eat it. Don't have an actor pushing food around a plate and not eating. Eat the food. And also just
1: think... But isn't
0: think
1: that... Wait, from an acting standpoint, isn't that dangerous?
0: No.
1: Because when you go to edit the takes, you could be in mid-chew and
0: correct.
1: Then the take can't be used.
2: 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A magia do cinema in cada nota.
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0: A tua frequência, o teu som, a tua vibe.
1: The story is about

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She didn't know how lost she was until she found you. She was beat, incomplete.

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0: 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Love lifts us up where we belong. All you need is love.
1: Please don't start that again.
0: All what? You need is love.
1: A girl has got to eat.
0: All you need is love.
1: She'll end up on the street.
0: All you need is love.
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1: On and on. 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

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They just got out and walked. 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